0: has disrupted Russian supply lines and caused fuel shortages. Zelensky says this shift could leave other Russian areas vulnerable to Ukraine's long-range drones. Apple is raising prices amid a shortage of computer memory chips. NPR's John Ruich reports.
1: Apple quietly boosted prices on its website for a range of products, including MacBooks and iPads. In many cases, prices went up around 15 to 20%. So, for instance, a 14-inch MacBook Pro that cost $1,699 yesterday, according to archived web pages, now starts at $1,999. Apple TV 4K is now $199 instead of $129. For Apple's most popular product, the iPhone, it kept prices flat. The rapid expansion of AI data centers has created a surge in demand for memory and storage, leading to a spike in chip prices. Apple says that's created an unprecedented challenge for the entire consumer electronics industry. Apple says it shielded customers for a while, but the cost of memory chips has reached a point where it needs to start raising prices. Several other major players have already done so. John Ruich, NPR News.
0: Apple's a financial supporter of NPR. Shiite Muslims around the world are marking Ashura, a holy day symbolizing sacrifice that holds special significance for many after months of war in Iran and Lebanon. Ashura commemorates the martyrdom of Imam Hussein, grandson of the Prophet Muhammad. The event cemented the schism between Sunni and Shiite Islam. This is NPR News.
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3: Welcome to Eastern Standard, produced by WEKU and Dynamics Productions. I'm Tom Martin. Thanks for joining us. Later in this hour, what removing marijuana from the federal hard drugs list means for cannabis research at the University of Kentucky, finding something of yourself in the poetry of Marianne Worthington, and how to make really good biscuits and cornbread. First, an idea to run by you. Central Appalachian coalfield communities could benefit from something called the halfback wave migration pattern if local and regional leaders acted deliberately on housing, infrastructure, healthcare, broadband marketing, and newcomer integration. That's the argument of James Branscombe in an article titled, "One Mountain Over, Could a Halfback Wave Solve the Eastern Kentucky Depopulation Problem?" He specifically points to places like Middlesboro, Pikeville, Wise, Norton, Beckley, Hazard, Hindman, and Whitesburg as possible regional anchors. Also, he warns that in-migration is not a cure-all and could price out local families if it's handled poorly. Jim Branscombe, welcome back to Eastern Standard.
4: Good to be with you, Tom. Thanks.
3: You begin the article with Daniel Boone moving one mountain over and suggest that something similar might now be happening in reverse. What does that image help you explain about migration, opportunity, and the future of the Cumberlands?
4: Yeah, it was March 1775, and he crossed one mountain over into the Cumberlands at Cumberland Gap. So he was among the first settlers. The halfback phenomenon is named for a phenomenon that started back in the 70s and 80s. Retirees from the north who went to Florida and found they didn't like the humidity or the heat or the hurricanes, and they started moving halfway back to the mountains of North Carolina. The net result is that places like Asheville and the counties surrounding there have become hot spots. Homes are selling at, you know, record high prices, and it's crowding out the mountaineers who were originally there. Young people trying to buy a home can't. So what's starting to happen, is both with the retirees and something that's new, worth noting, is that Florida is, because of the high insurance rates and land speculation down there, the younger people are starting to get priced out. So they're looking for places to move. And, you know, unlike the retirees, when they think about moving to North Carolina, they find it's in the same situation as Florida. So they've started to move to other places, you know, North Georgia, East Tennessee, and some of them into the areas adjacent to the coal fields. And what I would propose to do in my Homestead Act proposal is to get those younger people and the retirees who are willing to move one mountain over to the Cumberlands of Eastern Kentucky.
3: And you make a distinction between that first wave of the wealthier, older retirees and a newer wave of younger or mid-career people who are looking for the affordability that you just mentioned. Why is that distinction important, though, for places like Eastern Kentucky, Southwest Virginia, or Southern West Virginia?
4: The issue is that we have a much older population in all these counties. And if we're going to turn the economies around and change the birth-death ratios, we've got to have a younger population. And we can't keep the young people that are born there now because we just simply don't have the economy to keep them. And under the Homestead Act that I'm proposing, we would do something that the state of West Virginia is currently doing, thanks to a grant from the former president and chairman of Intuit, Brad Smith, and his wife, Alice. They gave the West Virginia University $25 million to start something called Ascend, A-S-C-E-N-D, West Virginia. And the net result is they only give $12,000 to families that are willing to move to the state of West Virginia. And so far, they've attracted 1,000 families. 96% of them have stayed. The average wage of those people that have moved in for a family of four is $97,000. So my proposal is to take that concept, have the states and the Appalachian Regional Commission put up several hundred million dollars, and let's create an ascent program for Eastern Kentucky, where we would invite those young people from anywhere around the country, but especially if they're coming from places like Florida and the South, to move to Eastern Kentucky. Give them a basic grant of $10,000. And under the Homestead Act, give them access to 5 to 40 acres of property, set up land banks and land trust and speculation, and give control to these people. And over a period of a few years, we should be able to reverse not only the population situation, but to change the economic situation.
3: Well, you point to places like Crossville and Fairfield Glade, Tennessee, as evidence that a Cumberland Plateau retirement and relocation economy already exists. What has Crossville done that coalfield communities have not yet done?
4: Crossville is interesting. Fairfield Glade Corporation out of Arkansas came there in 1969, and they envisioned a lot of golf courses and lakes and, attractive property. 90 minutes from Knoxville, 90 minutes from Nashville along a major interstate. And they began to market the Fairfield Glade. They linked up with advertising with the AARP. They placed ads in Where to Retire magazines. And the net result is, a very thriving place at Fairfield Glade. They've attracted mainly retirees, but the concept is there. It's a marketing and amenity game. Eastern Kentucky, some of the counties, there's the Letcher County Tourism Bureau, for example, but there's no overall Eastern Kentucky marketing program that says, look, this is not a land of just coal mining anymore. We've got some of the most beautiful spots in America, and here's why you should come here. Housing is cheap. We now have highways that are four-lane in many parts of the mountains, Highway 23, for example, and this would be an attractive place to raise a family. We have first-class hospitals, for example, in Pikeville. Pikeville Hospital actually has a major connection to the Cleveland Clinic. Same thing in a town like Middlesbrough, for example. Middlesbrough is a perfect example of a city that could become another Fairfield Glade type experiment.
3: You identify several other places too, like Pikeville, Wise and Norton, Beckley, Hazard, Hindman, Whitesburg. What qualities do these places have? Let's include Middlesbrough on that, too. What qualities do they have that could make them more attractive to newcomers?
4: They're close to good highways. Let's take Middlesbrough as an example. It's about 90 minutes north of Knoxville. Alexander Arthur, an Englishman, came there in the 1890s and bought up 100,000 acres. Middlesbrough, it's unique. It's the only city in the world that's built in a meteor crater. He wanted to establish an English colony that would look like Middlesbrough, England. which was a thriving steel mill town in England. And he laid out Middlesbrough as a model city. And his vision and the magazines at the time were calling it the Pittsburgh of the South. And he was on his way to, you know, convincing people who were visiting the beauty of the Cumberland Gap region. But the panic of 1896 did it in economically. But the American Association ended up owning, still owned 100,000 acres of prime coal land there. But Middlesbrough is close to the Cumberland Gap National Park. We have a major university just over the mountain in Harrogate, Tennessee, Lincoln Memorial University. Lincoln Memorial is becoming a very dynamic university. It has a veterinary school, it has a medical school, and now it's got a dental school. Same phenomenon is happening with the University of Pikeville. They're developing programs that should result in economic development. In addition to the medical school at the University of Pikeville, they are now planning a dental school. So we have the means to educate a population of health professionals, which are direly needed across the mountains.
3: Well, you write that many of our coalfield communities already have cultural assets, things like a music corridor. There's an apple shop, the Hyman Settlement School, artisan centers, outdoor recreation, that are underused in economic development. How could culture become part of a year-round attraction strategy rather than just tourism?
4: You know, a lot of the poverty writing from the 1960s forward has talked about cultural deprivation. We would not have country music or bluegrass music if it weren't for Eastern Kentucky and Southwest Virginia. You know, I think there's seven or eight, you know, major country music stars now, you know, from Loretta Lynn on down, just from Eastern Kentucky. You know, if you look at Apple Shop, started in 1969, is the endurance of Apple Shop and its films and its many other activities in restoring culture have just been pretty remarkable. Same things are happening in many of the other areas there. There's music festivals, for example. The fastest growing part of Kentucky, as a matter of fact, is Madison County and Berea and Richmond, you know, which have incredible artisan type attractions. The Appalachian Mountains have an incredible cultural history that, you know, is attractive if we just learn to promote them.
3: You know, I think there's a natural concern. I know we're even experiencing this concern here in Lexington as we see an influx from other parts of the country. And that's that an influx of newcomers could change the character of communities or price out local families. How should leaders think about growth without repeating the problems that are now seen in parts of Florida and the Blue Ridge?
4: You know, Lynch in Harlan County, for example, at one point was called Little New York. Same thing in West Virginia. The coal companies invited in the blacks from North Alabama, and they recruited at Ellis Island. If you visit Whitesburg, for example, you can see where the Italians have built, you know, churches and bridges and lots of other permanent structures that the stonemasons built. So all over the coal fields, we've got a mix of, you know, populations from all over the world. So number one, there is a history of acceptance of outsiders, and the myth that they aren't welcome is just that, a myth. I think there are lessons learned from that have to be addressed from what has happened in Western North Carolina, for example. We've got to have a structure in the Homestead Act and the land trusts and land banks. Democratic control allows people to keep the speculators out and tries to make sure that land is transferred back to the people that we want, who, like those that ascend to West Virginia attracts, people that can make an economic contribution.
3: Well, if you had the attention of governors, county judges, mayors, ARC officials, local economic development leaders, what are the first three steps that you would urge them to take to bring this about?
4: I would urge them to sit down with some of the successful development projects around other areas of the mountains and ask, why were they successful? Why is Western North Carolina successful? Why are parts of Tennessee successful in turning around the economic situation? The answers are that highways alone won't do what needs to be done. And that's, you know, ARC has spent $30 billion, as I said, since 1965. Out of that $30 billion, only $5 to $6 billion went into anything you might call people programs. So we've got to have the broader vision to say, look, you know, here we are in the year 2026. We've had over 60 years of history of trying to do development the old Appalachian Regional Commission way, and it simply hasn't worked. We're worse off comparably than to the nation than we were in 1965. So I put together a Homestead Act. I put together an asset program on a major scale. Let's give people subsidies so they can establish themselves. I proposed a time-limited universal basic income that would allow people to get their feet on the ground for some period of time, and then propose a marketing program that we've discussed that would alert the nation that, you know, there's opportunity here. And that vision is to say something I think is very important. And this is what I see lacking in the efforts that are underway from leadership around the mountains currently. And that is, if you think about it, Tom, this is the first time since the 1880s when the railroads came in and the land speculators came in. This is the first time the people of the mountains have had an opportunity to determine their future. And so we need to have a careful thought about what kind of future we want to have. And there's an opportunity here at, that we've discussed. It's, you know, who knows how long the opportunity is going to be there. But there's an opportunity here to correct a lot of the mistakes that were made you know, in the past century.
3: Well, as they say, it's maybe one of those moments where you strike while the iron is hot.
4: That's correct.
3: All right, Jim Branscombe, thank you so much for joining us here. And we will place a link to your article on the Halfback Wave on our website at esweku.org. Thank you so much.
4: My pleasure, Tom.
3: Things about life in Kentucky can bring out the poetry in a person. That's what inspires teacher, writer, and editor Marianne Worthington. Water Witness Word is the title of her latest book of poems, and she joins literary contributor Kevin Nance to take us into the pages.
5: Thank you for being with us today, Marianne. I want to ask you first about the title of your book, which is interesting. It comes from the body of a poem, an interesting poem in your book. Can you tell us about what you mean by that title and how it sort of comes into the book or how it's borne out by the book?
6: Sure. I have a really hard time with titles in general, so I was struggling about what to call this collection. And then I wrote a poem in memory of my first poetry teacher in college, whose name was Jeff Daniel Marion, and he was a well-known Appalachian and East Tennessee poet, and I was really lucky to be able to study with him. And after college, he befriended me and mentored me for almost 40 years. So there's a line in one of his poems that uses that phrase, water, witness, word, and it just seemed like the perfect title and the perfect way to honor Danny. So Danny died before my first collection came out. So he knew about it, but he didn't get to see it. That's always been kind of heartbreaking for me. So I wanted to honor him by using his words as the title. And then it works as sort of an organizing principle because there's three sections, and very, very loosely, I tried to tie the poems to one of those three frames, either water or witness or word, language, etc.
5: Mm-hmm. Well, to begin with water, a lot of the poems in the book touch on your connections to the lakes down there. You live way down at the very bottom of Kentucky, just across the Tennessee line. Is that right?
6: I live here now. I live in Whitley County now. I grew up in Knoxville, Tennessee.
5: In Knoxville. And you
6: right,
5: talk a lot about East Tennessee and
6: yes,
5: that part of the world. The TVA took the land,
6: yes,
5: often kind of snookered people out of their land, and mm-hmm, it gave them this great amenity of lakes that you would have enjoyed. But at the same time, a lot of people have a lot of generational resentment about that land and that feeling of loss. And so those lakes keep coming up, the number of the poems. And I want you to read one of those very early poems. It's called I Came to Rest in a Body of Water.
6: I came to rest in a body of water. The way the lake held my body afloat, the way the green waters lapped across my belly while suspended on my back, the way the sun ripples light across my feet, the way the soft waves bob me up and back down as I watched the waves dance to the shore. Once I learned to swim, no one made me wear life jackets in the lake. The way I trusted the water to keep me buoyant and supple, like my young body, all legs and arms paddling and treading, not yet accustomed to the hard slaps of currents, the near drownings, the undertow.
5: I think that last line and the sort of downward movement of the poem, it feels, the whole book feels like you're kind of heading to those deepest waters throughout the book. It feels like a very serious book, a lot of grief, a lot of sadness, and a lot of processing of those things. You know, in his book, Angela's Ashes, Frank McCourt said, there's no misery like Irish misery. And a corollary to that, I've often thought, is that there is no grief like Southern grief. Mm-hmm. And maybe more specifically, Appalachian grief. Do you think mm-hmm. that's true? Do people from this part of the world have a unique sort of connection to their past family members or the things that they've lost?
6: I don't know that it's unique to Appalachia, but except for a brief time in central Indiana, I've lived in Appalachia my whole life, so I don't really have much to compare it to, you know? So I'm not sure that it's unique to Appalachia, but it certainly is prevalent in Appalachia. And even more so, I found that to be true in eastern and southeastern Kentucky with, for instance, Decoration Day. There was not that tradition where I came from in Knoxville. We didn't have any sort of Decoration Day, or my family didn't anyway. And so I didn't realize what a big deal that was until I moved to Kentucky. So I think that that's something that keeps us going. We make room for that grief. We might not like it, and we're lonely, and we feel bad sometimes, but we make room for that grief because it keeps the memory of the people we've lost alive.
5: In the book, I thought about this in relation to several of the poems, including the ones about the illnesses of your parents who passed and your daughter. And you have had a terrible series of losses in the last few years. Do you think it's the job of the poet to tally up these losses and record them and bring them the attention that they deserve and wouldn't receive otherwise?
6: I think it's one of the jobs of the poet or the writer in general, because we want to try to find those things that are going to resonate with readers. And everyone has experienced loss and sadness and grief. So, yeah, I think it's one of our responsibilities among others. But I certainly write poems for that reason.
5: Well, my old poetry mentor, James Applewhite, once kind of half complained to me that he felt stuck in elegiac mode. Uh-huh. And it's not just people he's elegizing about or mourning. It's also a way of life, various things about the one of his famous poems was called A Country That Is Vanishing. And he was talking about the way the old North Carolina, in that case, was kind of going away. And you talk a lot about ways in which your part of the world, Appalachia, is changing right before your eyes. On the subject of grief, maybe you could read the poem The Singing Birds.
6: Okay. The Singing Birds. In the graveyard, the singing birds were all you thought you needed. Grief makes you want to rend your clothes like some histrionic character from the Old Testament. There is a violence to sadness, the force of sorrow unwashed from the body penetrating your very scalp. Yet decorum dictates that you hold it together while you stand over the dead, when we should be smashing our doubts and slapping each other's faces. Wake up. This is the hammering injury that never heals. This is the time of day when people should have tea, not bury their dead. This is the moment when the singing birds follow the wind and leave us stranded on a hill too big to scale down without ropes and life support. This is when you must face it, your loved one in a box, in the ground, instead of dancing with you on a Saturday night at the VFW. Tonight, even the moon will be too cold to come out.
5: Your previous book, The Girl Singer, was, I felt, very celebratory in a lot of ways. You had a lot of poems about being immersed in nature, the beauty of nature, birds. I mean, and you still write a lot about birds. But in this new book, I sensed a kind of toughness, a certain flintiness and steeliness that felt new to you, particularly when you seem to be mourning certain aspects of change in the country and the region. You're more willing to sort of call things out, it feels like to me, in this book. Were you aware of getting out of your comfort zone in that sense? And did that come naturally, or did you have to struggle a little bit against it, maybe give yourself permission, special permission, to do it?
6: I'm not sure that I had to give myself permission, but I also was at a different point in my life when I wrote these poems. I wrote most of these poems during the pandemic, during lockdown. I've heard so many people say they couldn't read or write much during lockdown, but I found a really strange energy. And so almost all the poems in this book are brand new and written during the pandemic. And I was mad during most of the pandemic. I was mad at politics. I was mad at religion. I was mad at science. I was mad because we couldn't leave the house. I was scared. And I think that gave me permission to speak differently in this book than I did in the first book.
5: There's a poem in there called Bus Ride Home, heading west on the Daniel Boone Parkway. And you talk about coming back from Hindman and seeing things along the way. And you say, you know, there's all these fast food restaurants and so many churches. There's a line that leapt out to me. And the line says that the heart can leap and sicken at the same time. It's that second part that you allow yourself to sort of express in a pretty strong way in this book.
6: Yeah, I mean, it's true. I get that feeling every time I drive over to the deep part of eastern Kentucky. It's beautiful. It's scenic. It's lovely. And then there's mountaintop removal, you know? So how can you not have those conflicting emotions about your place when there's all this beauty that has been destroyed or taken away from the residents, or, you know, that extractive economy and that kind of thing. So, I don't mind being labeled as stronger or steely or more willing to speak my mind in this book. So thank you for that, Kevin. I hadn't really thought of it that way, but thank you.
5: But I think it's true. You know, one of the questions I always ask poets, and I'll ask you now, is, you know, why do you write poetry? Why write poetry? And actually, in this case, you have a poem in the book which answers that question very specifically, and it's called Why I Write Poetry. Why don't we end our time here today by having you read that poem?
6: Okay. Thank you, Kevin. Why I Write Poetry. Because when I eat Cheerios for breakfast, the dog stands beside me balancing on three legs without moving, trusting me to give her the milky remains. Because I miss seeing the October leaves in the woods surrounding my cousin's house by the lake. Because I miss seeing my cousin, who died violently and suddenly. Because I will never get over her death. Because my blood family is very small and getting smaller, I write poetry to chase after the words describing East Tennessee in summer, the green filling up and spilling over, because the mockingbirds are furious all the time. I write poetry because the current image system where I live is pain clinics, Jeep rallies, patriot churches, and Dollar Generals, because it is the end of February and I'm still waiting for the groundhog who lives next door to wake and come out of her tunnels, because her babies will sunbathe in the mornings on my neighbor's deck, because baby groundhogs sploot like corgis. I write poetry because if I didn't, I would just caffeinate all day. Because when the bluebirds gather on the roof outside my window, they take turns diving delicately into the puddles to bathe.
5: Thank you, Marianne. I appreciate you so much, and you are a treasure. Thank you for being with us today.
6: Thank you, Kevin.

0: I'm Tom Martin, and you're listening to Eastern Standard. And if you just joined us, early in the hour, we heard from James Branscombe, a longtime chronicler of life in Appalachia, about a strike-while-the-iron-is-hot vision for eastern Kentucky. And Kentucky poet Marianne Worthington took us on a journey through her latest book, Water, Witness, Word. If you missed them and want to listen, you can find those segments on our homepage at eswku.org. 3 years ago, the Kentucky State Legislature legalized medical marijuana for people with chronic illnesses such as cancer, chronic or severe pain, epilepsy, multiple sclerosis, and PTSD. Today, over 20,000 Kentuckians hold medical marijuana cards, giving them access to various forms of marijuana to treat symptoms of these and other conditions. In early June, Governor Beshear, citing what he said is a lack of clarity in the law, signed an executive order expanding access to medical cannabis to people with 15 additional conditions, such as terminal illness, sickle cell anemia, Parkinson's disease, and AIDS.
1: These conditions might not be listed in the statute itself, but the underlying symptoms of them are right there in the wording.
0: Republican leaders in the legislature don't like this move by the Democrat governor. They've asked Attorney General Russell Coleman to help make sure state agencies refuse to cooperate with Beshear's executive order. But in the meantime, while all of that gets sorted out over in Frankfurt, the recent ranking of cannabis from a Schedule 1 to a Schedule 3 drug gets rid of at least some of the federal red tape that's been preventing research into the many unanswered questions about cannabis. Dr. Shana Babylonis heads the University of Kentucky's Cannabis Center, and she's with us to talk about what the changes in the regs mean to research. Dr. Babylonis, thanks for joining us.
2: Thank you so much for having me.
0: So, when you first heard about this move to reclassify marijuana to Schedule 3, what was your immediate reaction as a scientist working in this space?
2: Well, I think it's a really exciting time to be involved in this type of research. And I really think that changing regulation and at some points decreasing some of the burdensome regulation is an exciting move for us.
0: Can you walk us through the practical difference between Schedule 1 and Schedule 3 and why that distinction matters for research?
2: Sure. So a Schedule 1 drug, by definition, is always an illegal drug. Those can never be prescribed by a physician, and you need a DEA Schedule 1 license to be able to conduct clinical trials with it. And that's what our team has. I have a Schedule 1 drug license, and the DEA approves my work and the work of others under very specific protocols and under very specific conditions. A Schedule 3 drug is a medication that can be prescribed by a physician and that you can get at a pharmacy. And so right now, cannabis is kind of not either officially quite yet, right? So as it moves to a Schedule 3, I think eventually the idea is that pharmacies will be able to carry it and there will be FDA-approved medications allowed to be prescribed. But a lot of things need to change before that piece becomes a reality.
0: Does this reclassification kind of unplug a bottleneck for you all, for researchers?
2: A little bit, yes, mm-hmm. Yes. And so what it allows us to do is order medication a little bit more easily, potentially, and then it relaxes some of the regulation on drug handling that we had to go through. And so if something is at the level of a Schedule 1 drug, you have to have full security around that medication, and a Schedule 3 drug requires less regulation surrounding security. And so what it allows us to do is conduct research on an outpatient basis a little bit easier than it would have been because of those security regulations.
0: Now that it's been reclassified Schedule 3, does that open up new vistas for you and your research? Are there things that you wanted to research that you couldn't before because, for example, the security was too stringent to manage?
2: That's a really good question. So I think we've been able to navigate all of the requirements and all the regulations as Schedule 1. So we have even been able to conduct outpatient clinical trials under Schedule 1 conditions. But Schedule 3 certainly makes it a bit easier for us.
0: What does that look like in practical terms? Are there particular areas of research that now you can really jump into that had been sidetracked before by the regulation?
2: So most of our work has traditionally been in a hospital and under very controlled conditions. And I think this will help us open it up even more to research in the community.
0: Well, as I mentioned in the introduction, there are 20,000 plus Kentuckians out there who hold medical cannabis cards and are now purchasing cannabis legally, but know little about it. There's little on the labeling that can inform you about risks, for example, ingredients, so on and so forth. Do you expect that to change?
2: I don't expect that to change quickly, unfortunately. The science has lagged behind the commercialization and the public access to cannabis, and we're still playing catch up. And so I don't think that the regulations around those products will change quickly, but I think eventually, hopefully, they will. But I'm not super optimistic that that will change overnight.
0: Well, for years, universities and hospitals have been cautious around cannabis research. So do you think that this change will shift institutional attitudes, or is there still that cultural lag?
2: That's a really great question. I think that there will be more research conducted in this area because of the rescheduling. There could still be stigma. I'm not sure about that. But I think what will cause a lag is understanding the new regulations and how to operate within those new regulations. That's still a point of confusion for some. But I think as that is being worked out, I do think it'll help expand the universities and hospitals that are interested in doing this work.
0: Well, there at the UK Cannabis Center, what kinds of studies are you most eager to pursue or expand because of this change?
2: I think that we are most excited about doing more outpatient work and expanding the patient populations that we're working with. And so, as I mentioned earlier, we are conducting an outpatient cancer trial, and that has been an extremely rewarding project for us. And we would love to do more work in the area of cancer research in the community. And then I think it also allows us to expand the different conditions that we're assessing. So hopefully we can enroll more patient populations, different folks with different conditions, and really look in a controlled way what cannabis doses are helping them, what regimen is helping them, what formulation is helping them, and then what are the risks and side effects for each of those conditions.
0: Well, if we were to have this conversation again in 5 years, and let's do that, let's put that on the calendar now. But Dr. Babylonis, what would you hope we understand about cannabis that we don't know today?
2: I would really sincerely hope that we would have more information regarding the effective doses for different conditions. So for example, patients with cancer, I would really hope that we would know what doses to start on. What are doses that are effective for their condition? So things like nausea and vomiting and appetite stimulation, pain, and help with sleep. If we would know a dose range and a formulation and the number of times a day we should supply people with doses, how to properly escalate the doses, how to properly take them off of the doses if we need to, that is where my passion lies, is to try to figure out how to take this product, which has no directions whatsoever, and patients are always left to their own devices on how to take this, what to take. And if we determine that it's effective for a specific condition, then to be able to tell patients how to use this in a medical format. What is the dose? How often do you take it? What product should you take? What are the risks and side effects for your specific condition? Here's what we think will help. Here's what to look out for. To just have a more comprehensive set of information for each patient.
0: If somebody's listening to us and they'd like to keep track of what's going on at the center, is there a newsletter or a website that posts research events and so forth?
2: We do. We have a website, and we also sponsor free, open to the public webinars where we invite cannabis experts to give a talk about the research, and we always try to make that relatable and easy to understand for the general public. And we make those talks and presentations public for anyone to join.
0: Dr. Shana Babylonis, Director of the Kentucky Cannabis Center at the University of Kentucky. Thank you so much.
2: Thank you.

0: of the co-authors of Self-Rising, The Magic Rise Behind Biscuit and Cornbread Culture, a new book coming from the University Press of Kentucky, is right here with us. And as a devoted fan of cornbread and biscuits, I have a lot of questions. Mindy Merrill, welcome to Eastern Standard.
1: I'm so glad to be here. Thank you.
0: So, Mindy, your book opens with the possibility that Grandma's secret biscuit recipe might have been right there on the flour sack all along. How many family legends are you ready to ruin with this book?
1: I'm ready to ruin them all, frankly, because I think that the mystique around biscuits and cornbread has gotten a little bit too heavy, and I'm trying to get people to remember that this was the daily bread of Southerners, and it was because they were easy to make and useful and delicious.
0: Expand on that a little bit. How do you see it as becoming a little too heavy? What's happening?
1: Well, I'm an old home eckie, and I can tell you that I worked with the Martha White Test Kitchen for years, and we were promoting self-rising products and baking products all the time to regular families. And what I've seen in the last 20 years since Southern food has become such a hot topic and so chef-driven, the nostalgia has gotten a little cloudy by folks trying to make it seem so hard. And I don't really believe that.
0: So it's been taken a little too seriously, right?
1: Too seriously. I mean, you probably grew up on biscuits made with self-rising flour and cornbread made with self-rising cornmeal mix.
0: What exactly is self-rising flour, and why was it such a big deal in Southern kitchens?
1: It's a huge deal. If you're making biscuits every single morning for your family and cornbread maybe later in the day, what self-rising flour means is that it already has the leavening and salt perfectly mixed in so that you don't have to consider how much to add to the amount that you want to make. So the old way to make biscuits with self-rising flour would be to just dump it all into a biscuit bowl and then grab a little hunk of lard or shortening and massage it in with buttermilk until it was the right consistency, throw it out on a board and cut it up and bake it. Even that small amount of, that's not perfection, but just like scientific help, helped homemakers learn more about this chemical leavening system. You know, we all didn't know what quick breads were before chemical leavening. It's, you know, an acid and a base that react, create bubbles. And so those bubbles can lighten baked goods. So before that, it was elbow grease and all kinds of weird chemicals that we were starting to make, like pearl ash with lye, that didn't even taste good. So everybody was looking for an easier way.
0: So you mentioned lard, and that's not being used these days. What takes the place of lard that keeps things authentic?
1: Along with the self-rising industry, at the same time, was the Crisco industry and the Snowdrift industry. And they were also looking for ways to create a lard that didn't have the heavy, heavy taste, the kind of like the earthy animal taste of lard. So, you know, you remember the old Loretta Lynn commercials where she was making fried chicken with Crisco?
0: Oh,
1: so
0: yeah.
1: Before we had what we called salad oil, we had all these hydrogenated shortenings that were taking the place of lard.
0: Nashville has kind of a starring role as a self-rising flour capital. So how did the Music City also become a biscuit city?
1: I know. We've become such a music city that people forget that one of the starring roles of Nashville was as the gateway to the South. So you are in like the belt buckle of the soft wheat world, right? And so Nashville and the further South all wanted Kentucky wheat, right? So we were right here. We had the railroads, the Cumberland River, and we had all these plants. It became a blending city is what it became, because we started to get more grains from other places like St. Louis and all over Kentucky, and they knew they had this giant market for self-rising. And oh, by the way, we also had phosphate mining in Columbia, and that was the new kind of leavening they were using. So if you look at an old bag of self-rising flour, it says contains, you know, flour, phosphate, soda, and salt. So that's ground up phosphate they were using as the acid, with the baking soda as the base.
0: Martha White with Hot Rise is connected not just with kitchens, but to country music and the Grand Ole Opry in particular. So how did flour become part of the soundtrack of the South, if you will?
1: While all this industrial food was happening, guess what? So was this newfangled radio. And radio turned out to be the perfect way to reach rural customers. So Pillsbury was doing it up north. WSM was doing it here in Nashville. All kinds of Clear Channel radio stations were popping up, and they figured out that they could really reach people in their homes. And using entertainment was kind of a new thing to do. And it worked beautifully. I mean, everybody talks nostalgically about listening to the Saturday Night Opry, right? Mm-hmm. And the owner of Martha White at the time, Cohen Williams, realized this, like, hey, man, our customers are rural Southerners. They're not all city folks. So the only way to get them is with the radio.
2: Let's visit the Martha White kitchen and see something that would look mighty fine on your dinner table during the holiday.
3: Martha White date nut loaf. Some like it better than fruitcake because it's not quite as rich and heavy. And to tell you something about it, here's Miss Ann Abbey of Martha White Kitchens.
4: Thank you, Tommy. Martha White's date nut loaf is especially fine for the holidays because you can have it ready to bake in no time.
1: In the 30s, gosh, we only had like 30% of the South even had electrical power until TVA, but everybody was saving up for a battery for that radio. And, you know, the rest is history when he hired Flatten Scruggs to sing the praises of Hot Rise.

0: There's a wonderfully funny moment of indignation over seeing the white lily flower displayed at a Nashville hotel biscuit bar instead of Martha White. Why do flower brands inspire that kind of loyalty? Maybe even outrage.
1: You know, that kind of loyalty is hard to find these days, isn't it? Mm-hmm. But in a product that you used every day that people wanted to trust and to help ease the drudgery of women's lives every day became really pivotal. So here in Tennessee, of course, we've got two major brands that still exist. In East Tennessee, it's White Lily. And in Nashville, it was always Martha White. So White Lily's marketing campaign was always to be the purest, whitest, softest flower, kind of going, you know, after influencers almost. And Martha White stuck to its rural roots and used country music because here we are in the backyard of WSM AM radio.
0: Let's talk about cornbread here for a moment. Cornbread can divide a room faster than politics in some cases. Sugar, no sugar, white or yellow cornmeal, skillet or baking dish. That last one, there's no debate.
1: I don't know what you're talking about.
0: what are the fights worth having there, and which ones should we all calm down about?
1: Robert Harper in Hopkinsville, Kentucky, that makes sunflower cornmeal mix, told me that what he sells, mostly white cornmeal in the South, sells pretty much none of it north of the Ohio River. Way down in Alabama, they really like it really finely ground, and he's not sure why. And then towards Texas, it gets more yellow. And we always said at Martha White, you know, pick the color you want, really. It's not really going to matter.

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1: People don't want it. But if you do want a little or some, you could add it yourself. If you're buying a Jiffy mix or something, they're dictating to you how sweet you want your cornbread.
2: Well, for the listener who's been intimidated by biscuit making, what's the most forgiving, confidence-building advice you can give that person?
1: Don't expect perfection your first time. Keep at it and follow the directions on the bag. That's the perfect place to start, because if your perfect biscuit is something you've had, you know, in a restaurant, then you're not really understanding what homemade biscuits are. I've noticed that the biscuits that I can get here in Nashville are laminated. They have, you know, 1,500 layers. They're really fancy and over the top. A real Southern biscuit means that you use a couple of cups of flour and 2 to 4 tablespoons of some kind of shortening or butter or lard, and added about a cup of buttermilk. And you handle it gently and fold it over a few times if you want layers, or just add a little more buttermilk if you want to make it drop. I think that it's really forgiving. I think that people have to just change their mindset a little bit.
2: When a biscuit that you've made comes out of the oven, what are the characteristics of the perfect biscuit?
1: Well, I hate that word perfect, but I can tell you that I like a biscuit to be crisp on the outside and fluffy on the inside. Mm-hmm. And I don't want anything too extravagant if I'm going to ladle a couple cups of gravy on it, because, you know, you want a simpler biscuit for that and crisp so that it can hold up to that.
2: Now, how about cornbread?
1: Cornbread, to me, the biggest advice I can give anybody is use the self-rising cornmeal mix and make the batter. This is what I noticed. People make the batter too thick. So thick, gloppy cornbread batter means dry cornbread. So when you're stirring up the batter, make sure it looks kind of like pancake batter. It's smooth and glossy. And then you've thrown your hot skillet in the oven to heat. You got a little bacon grease in there if you want. And when you pour that in, it spreads out and sizzles. My personal way to do it is to make it only about an inch thick. I don't like it big and cakey, because I want the ratio of crust to soft insides to be just right. How do you like it?
2: Exactly that way, and preferably done in a good old iron skillet.
1: Yeah, that makes a big difference. If you really want to really understand cornbread, you got to get a good iron skillet. That's all there is to it, because you really want that iron, that hot iron, to work for you and make the crust, because it's all about the crust.
2: All right, that's Mindy Merrill, co-author along with R.B. Quinn and Linda Carman of Self-Rising, The Magic Rise Behind Biscuit and Cornbread Culture. It's coming from the University Press of Kentucky. Thank you so much, Mindy.
1: It's been my pleasure.
2: Thanks for joining us. 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Mike Savage, executive producer, Neil Kesterson, sound designer and technical director, Ella Fitzgeraldine, studio dog. We're on the WEKU, Apple, Spotify, and NPR apps. 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
1: And I think you do. I think you would do a great service to this, to our democracy, if you got rid of it, because I think it'd be more representation. You know, instead of, you know, politicians choosing their own voters. And another thing I don't understand is how the Republicans got to, how can you redistrict before the 10-year census? Because, I mean, in the Constitution it says you have a census every 10 years and then, you know, you draw your lines. How can you do it before that? I mean, is that even constitutional? If it is, how are they getting away with it?
2: Right, which is what's happening all over the country right now. Dave, thank you for that. Ro Khanna, your thoughts on gerrymandering, which has really been happening so much this year.
3: I agree completely with the caller. That was John Lewis's voting rights bill. We would have ended gerrymandering nationally. We would have had independent commissions in every state, and we should do that. And the Democrats, when we next have power, should do that.
2: By the way, if you... if you actually do run for president, if you were to win the White House, would you take away any of the powers of the president that President Trump has been using? Do you think it makes sense to limit the extraordinary powers of the president of the United States?
3: The problem with the president is that he's been using them unconstitutionally. So what we need to do is enforce the Constitution. Let me give you three examples. The president shouldn't be going to war without getting Congress's authorization. I mean, the fact that he went into Iran for months was illegal, and no Democratic president could get us into war without getting that authorization from Congress. Second, the president shouldn't be taking down departments and stopping funding that Congress has authorized. And no Democratic president should just be appropriating money or refusing to spend money in defiance of Congress. And third, the president is engaged in corruption. I mean, the engagement of having family businesses that are being enriched by foreign entities, I mean, that is illegal in my view on the Emoluments Clause, but it's just not being enforced. So I guess I would just say that we need a Democratic president who's aggressive on pursuing our ideals and our agenda, but aggressive in a constitutional way.
2: All right, we have to leave it there. That is Democratic Congressman Ro Khanna of California. We've also been speaking with Mike Pesca, who hosts both the Gist and the How To podcast. Thanks so much to both of you.
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3: That was great.
2: And we continue our theme about America 250 next week. 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
2: 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I'm Jeremy Hobson. I will talk to you next week.
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7: Next on the BBC World Service, it's Outlook with me, Asya Fuchs. Watching protests outside her window as a little girl in apartheid South Africa, Zolani Mahola discovered that music could be a form of survival and resistance.
8: I remember the sound of these bodies coming up the street, singing and chanting and being kind of pulled. I think a big part of that feeling

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1: Here's a list of symptoms. Give me a blood test, say, and this will show that I've got it. Mm-hmm. It's actually kind of a lot of pinning it down and even carefully tracking your cycle to try and understand how your mood changes, how your physical symptoms change over the course of at least 2 months to try and understand and then to eventually get a diagnosis.
2: And you mentioned that doctors still don't know the exact cause of this, and a lot of women's health conditions historically have been under researched. What is being done to try and tackle this, to try and understand more about women's health problems and to be able to treat them?
1: Well, a lot of the work that's happened, especially around PMDD, is coming from women themselves who have got PMDD. A lot of young women have taken to social media to talk about it. And all that wealth of information on social media has kind of created quite a bit of momentum. And that's been translated into the kind of the scientific world. So there is more work going on to try and understand the causes of PMDD. And then also with the women who are working in this arena, one of them, Dr. Lindsay Matthews, she is a researcher with PMDD who has just recently created the first suicide prevention tool specifically to treat women with PMDD, and she herself has got it. So it's trying to, on a global scale, raise awareness, educate women and clinicians and family members about it, and also to research into a bit more about what's going on behind the scenes.
2: Is there any advice for people like family members, friends, partners of someone, of a woman who has PMDD, and how they might be able to support someone who's going through this?
1: There is advice out there, and some of the women that I've been speaking to, is one of the main things that you can do as a family member or a loved one or a friend of somebody with PMDD is to understand them, to recognise it and not to dismiss the symptoms that these women experience. Be aware that a woman that's going through the luteal phase, that time before their period, not only will they maybe experience in those really like thoughts of desperation and sadness, they may also have brain fog and physical symptoms. Women that I spoke to said that the understanding is so important, and to remind them that this is temporary, that this will not last and they will come out of it, and it's okay to have those feelings.
2: Ruth, thank you so much for explaining that.
1: No props.
2: If you've been affected by the issues that we've talked about, do speak to a health professional or a local support group, and you can also find details of help available in many countries at Befrienders Worldwide. That's www.befrienders.org. That's it from us today. I'm Hannah Gelbart. This is What in the World from the BBC World Service, and we'll see you next time.
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4: At 3GMT, this is the newsroom from the BBC World Service with me, Chris Barrow. A massive rescue operation is underway in Venezuela as the country recovers from two of the worst earthquakes it's seen in more than a century.
5: We just bolted. Everything in the house got smashed. It's all a total mess now.
4: We'll hear about the aid that's been promised by the United States. King Charles has revealed that he paid $17 million tax on his private income in the last financial year. Researchers have managed to read a scroll that was burnt to a crisp in the eruption of Mount Vesuvius nearly 2,000 years ago.
6: We're using X-rays to be able to see inside, and then software, including AI, to be able to actually read the evidence of the ink from the interior.
4: And later,
7: this training center is living proof that it was built with the future in mind.
4: We'll look at how the tiny nation of Cape Verde has invested in football as its exceptional run at the Men's Football World Cup continues. First, the news.

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1: Golan Heights is Israeli territory. He's lifted sanctions on West Bank settlers. And so I am curious, is Donald Trump himself still popular? Do you have a sense of how he's viewed beyond just, let's say, the leadership in Israel?
2: Yeah, and it's important to say that those polls I mentioned earlier, that 71%, that was didn't trust President Trump to look out for them in the Iran deal. So it's not talking about the broader views of President Trump. And I do think generally the majority of Israelis regard President Trump as good for Israel. Certainly, they think he's better for Israel than his predecessor, Joe Biden, or before that, Barack Obama. President Trump is also a polarizing figure in Israel, like he is everywhere around the world. So I think it's quite difficult to kind of generalize too much about, you know, how Israel feels about President Trump, I guess.
3: Is this a particularly perilous moment for Benjamin Netanyahu, John?
2: Yeah, it is. It is because the majority view in Israel is that the war in Iran has not worked out as planned, and that is going to be used in the upcoming elections against him. He's facing criticism not just from the opposition, but from members of his own cabinet about how this has been handled. And at the moment, the polls show he's losing support. He would lose an election, I think, if one was held tomorrow. And then at the same time, you know, he's also facing corruption charges in Israel. He's on trial for that at the moment, charges that he denies. So there's a lot at stake for him at the moment.
1: Well, John, thank you for joining us.
3: John, thanks so much.
2: It's a pleasure.
3: That was the BBC's John Donison speaking to us from Jerusalem. And before that, you heard our own Aswa Khalid in Washington. And that's it from us for today. We'll be back again tomorrow. We'll see you then. Cheerio.
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7: Our top story, with the death toll rising, the people of Venezuela are trying to come to terms with the scale of the devastation from the two earthquakes that hit the country.
8: This is the most terrible thing I ever seen in my life. There are buildings that has collapsed and watching all this tragedy. A lot of people trying to help. I want to cry, you know.
7: We'll also hear about a sharp move in oil prices after a cargo ship in the Strait of Hormuz was attacked.
9: And I'm Isaac Fannin in North Vancouver for the World Cup. We'll talk about a big win for Ivory Coast as the final games of the group stages continue. We'll have all that and more after the latest world news.
10: BBC News with David Harper. Venezuela's health minister says at least 235 people are now known to have died in Wednesday's powerful back-to-back earthquakes. But large numbers of people are still unaccounted for as rescue teams try to find survivors in the rubble of collapsed buildings. Will Grant reports.
11: They are working around the clock in rescue teams, trying to pull people from the rubble. These first hours are absolutely crucial, aren't they, to get to those voices that they can hear under the rubble. The Venezuelan emergency services are experienced in this area, actually. However, the last years of brain drain of such a massive exodus of young people have impacted their ability to operate in the emergency.

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1: He's free to do so. But we will move forward and we'll try to ignore that.
2: MSFA, Ivory Coast's coach there. Has anyone else commented?
3: Yeah, James. So actually, Jurgen Klopp, the former Liverpool manager, was actually asked, he's just landed here in New York and speaking to the press, and he actually walked out when he was asked to comment on what Schweinsteiger had to say. He just did not want to be drawn into those comments, and it really has, it elicited a bit of a stir amongst the Ivorians, who are clearly not happy with what Schweinsteiger had to say about their team and their style of football.
2: And just briefly, if we could, should mention Curaçao, I think, the end of the road for them.
3: Yeah, an extraordinary journey. You know, I was thinking about this before. For a country like Canada, they'd played, I think, 3 World Cups before. They never managed to get a point or score a goal. And Curaçao managed to do that in the opening game against Germany. They leave this tournament with their heads held high. They have shown themselves off brilliantly. The fact that they had an opportunity to qualify is a credit to them. So a shame that they found too good of a team with Ivory Coast, but a brilliant performance for Curaçao.
2: Isaac Fannin in Vancouver. We also have Anne Sawyer in Nairobi and me, James Cotnell, in London. This is News Day.
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5: Specialist rescue teams from around the world are arriving in Venezuela to try and help save thousands of people still missing from Wednesday's earthquakes.
6: I just want to know where my son is, whether he's trapped or at a shelter. I'm desperate. The governor said they were going to send heavy machinery, but look what time it is. They still haven't arrived. It's only the neighbours here helping.
2: At least 235 people are confirmed dead, but with many collapsed buildings, it's feared that the death toll could rise considerably.
3: And I'm Isaac Fannin in Vancouver. For the World Cup, I'll bring you the latest on who's out and who's made it to the knockout stage. But first, the latest BBC World News.
7: BBC News with David Harper. Venezuela's health minister says at least 235 people are now known to have died in Wednesday's powerful back-to-back earthquakes, but large numbers of people are still unaccounted for as rescue teams try to find survivors in the rubble of collapsed buildings. Dr. Pedro Javier Fernandez, who is involved in the humanitarian effort, told the BBC Venezuela faced huge challenges to respond to the crisis.
8: We have to remember that Venezuela is in the context of a humanitarian complex emergency. All our hospitals lack supplies, lack medicines. Now, with this tragedy, the emergency is even bigger and it's more difficult to face than in other countries.
7: The US military says it's sending 2 naval vessels and aircraft, including transport planes, to help with relief efforts in the aftermath of the Venezuelan quakes. It's part of an international response that's seen specialist rescue teams arrive from countries including the US, Mexico, the Dominican Republic, Spain, and Qatar. The UN humanitarian chief, Tom Fletcher, told the BBC that his organisation is coordinating the global response.
9: We're in it for the long haul. We've got to save as many people as we can, pull them from the rubble, and then we start the really difficult job of helping

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1: It's really interesting when politicians get involved with sport, isn't it? There's always political gain to be had, I guess. I remember when Senegal qualified for the World Cup for the first time in 2002 and they were flying back from their game, and the Senegalese president at the time, Abdoulaye Wad, made the team wait for him in Mauritania so he could fly back to Paris so they could come in together to Dakar and he could get some of the plaudits. You get that all over the place, I guess, Anne.
2: Wow. And we have had a few heads of state attend the World Cup so far. The president of the DRC was there as well.
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1: Hello and welcome to Newsday on the BBC World Service with Anne Soy in Nairobi and James Cottrell in London.
2: As the relief operation is underway in Venezuela following Wednesday's devastating earthquakes, we'll hear concerns about how much help is getting to the coastal city of La Guaira.
4: What shocks people the most is that most of the efforts have been led by individual citizens that decided to take a stand and run donation drives. It has been by family members.
1: Tech company Apple has raised the price of its iPads and MacBook laptops, blaming the high cost of memory chips for that increase. It comes as the insatiable demand for chips to power AI data centres is putting a strain on supplies.
5: And I'm Isaac Fannin, watching the World Cup in Vancouver. I'll have all the results and stories from the latest group games, all after the latest world news.
6: BBC News with Danielle Yawowiecka. Venezuela's health minister says at least 235 people are now known to have died in Wednesday's powerful back-to-back earthquakes. Some who died are foreigners. A large number of people are still unaccounted for as rescue teams try to find survivors in the rubble of collapsed buildings. Here's our correspondent Will Grant.
7: We've had journalist friends who've been on the site all day, and they say that some people simply don't want to talk. They're sitting in huddled in families as the rescue services are working around the clock trying to reach those who are still trapped under the rubble. These are still the vital hours when people can be pulled from the rubble. And there have been moments of hope. I saw video of a baby being pulled from the rubble, and there have been a variety of people who've been saved. But it is a very, very difficult task because, of course, there is the recovery of bodies as well.
6: The US military says it's sending two naval vessels and aircraft, including transport planes, to help with relief efforts in the aftermath of the Venezuelan quakes. It's part of an international response that's seen specialist rescue teams arrive from countries including the US, Mexico, the Dominican Republic, Spain and Qatar. The United Nations is coordinating the response. King Charles has become the first British monarch to publish his tax bill. He paid $17 million on his private income in the tax year to April last year. In total, Charles has paid some $40 million in tax since becoming king in 2022. More from our senior royal correspondent, Daniela Ralph.
8: I think he definitely wants to be more transparent about his finances. You can always wonder quite what is the thinking and the timing of royal announcements. But this has come because basically there has been such scrutiny over royal finances in the past few months, particularly after the situation.

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1: But that's it for this edition of Newsday from Anne in Nairobi, Isaac in Vancouver, bidding a sad farewell to Vancouver, and James in London. Thanks very much for listening, and bye-bye.
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4: Coming up after the news, lines, borders, barriers and maps. Unexpected elements will be bravely marching into the far-flung reaches of science land and taking you from A to B via Q. Or from a civilian border zone reshuffle to a boundary line named after naturalist Alfred Russel Wallace that you could argue is made up of animals and plants, or their absence. On the way, we explore the blood-brain barrier. It's supposed to prevent all sorts of nasties from getting inside our heads, so how have scientists learnt to hack it to deliver vital new medicines? We'll be looking to the skies to see why growing conflicts around the world can be linked to the growing cost of a flight, and we'll be looking to the ground as one South African scientist wants to map undiscovered fungi. That's Unexpected Elements, coming up shortly.
5: BBC News with Danielle Jaworwiecka. Venezuela's health minister says at least 235 people are now known to have died in Wednesday's powerful back-to-back earthquakes. Some who died are foreigners. A large number of people are still unaccounted for as rescue teams try to find survivors in the rubble of collapsed buildings. Our Latin America correspondent Will Grant reports.
6: The agonising wait continues for relatives of the missing following the two powerful earthquakes that struck Venezuela in the space of a minute. Some survivors have been found alive under the cement and twisted metal. Graciela Mora was pulled from the ruins of a building in the city of La Guaira. When the earthquake began, I clung so tightly to the doorframe that I broke my finger, she said. But the floors gave way and my friend was gone.
5: The US military says it's sending two naval vessels and aircraft, including transport planes, to help with relief efforts in the aftermath of the Venezuelan quakes. It's part of an international response that's seen rescue teams arrive from countries including the US, Mexico, the Dominican Republic, Spain and Qatar. The US group Grey Bull Rescue is among the international teams flying into the country. Its chairman Brian Stern described the task ahead.
7: People are stuck, people are missing, people are hurt, people are buried in rubble. We have to find them and rescue them. Venezuela is not a good place to be. Lots of damaged infrastructure and power and water and lots of damage. So get them out, and get them to safety.
5: King Charles has become the first British monarch to publish his tax bill. He paid $17 million on his private income in the tax year to April last year. In total, Charles has paid some $40 million in tax since becoming king in 2022. His heir, Prince William, has also released his tax details. He paid $10 million in the last tax year. A former high-ranking official in Ukraine's security service has been convicted of treason and sentenced to life in prison for passing information to Russia. Ukraine's chief prosecutor said Colonel Dmytro Kozyura, who was responsible for counter-terrorism activities, was paid by Moscow to pass on state secrets. These included information about the effects of missile strikes on Kyiv and the location of security service and military units. Hundreds of thousands of people in Japan have been ordered to evacuate their homes due to the risk of flooding and landslides as two tropical storms approach the country. More details from our correspondent in Tokyo, Kurumi Mori.
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2: This is Alex Ritson with the newsroom. The death toll in Venezuela's double earthquake has risen to at least 235, with more than 40,000 people still missing.
3: Medical facilities do not have the capacity to handle the massive volume of people, and many people are still trapped under the rubble.
2: Rescuers have been working through the night to try and find survivors. King Charles has become the first British monarch to reveal his personal tax bill, and yes, he is very rich.
4: What you're seeing here is a huge amount of detail around the amount of money coming in, and from both private and public expenditure, where it's spent and the tax that's paid on it.
2: Asian stock markets tumble on fears of a bubble in artificial intelligence stocks, and a former top Ukrainian spy chief has been convicted of passing on state secrets to Russia and jailed for life. Before all that, though, a full bulletin of the very latest world news.
5: BBC News with Danielle Yawovietska. Thousands of people have spent a second night outdoors in Venezuela as rescuers race against time to reach survivors under rubble after Wednesday's twin earthquakes. At least 235 people are known to have died. Our Latin America correspondent Will Grant reports.
6: Some survivors have been found alive under the cement and twisted metal. Graciela Mora was pulled from the ruins of a building in the city of La Guaira. When the earthquake began, I clung so tightly to the door frame that I broke my finger, she said. But the floors gave way and my friend was gone. The head of Venezuela's parliament confirmed that specialist rescue teams have arrived from the United States, Mexico, Qatar, Spain and the UN. It is believed that as many as 100 buildings have collapsed in the coastal state of La Guaira, where much of the rescue work is being focused.
5: The UN's Emergency Relief Coordinator, Tom Fletcher, says the damage from the quake has been devastating.
7: I've just released $15 million from our emergency fund. I'm grateful to the partners who've been so generous already. This needs an international, global response, and we'll coordinate that and we will deliver. I want people to know in Venezuela that help is coming.
5: A former high-ranking official in Ukraine's security service has been convicted of treason and sentenced to life in prison for passing information to Russia. Ukraine's chief prosecutor said Colonel Dmytro Kozura, who was responsible for counter-terrorism activities, was paid by Moscow to pass on state secrets. These included information about the effects of missile strikes on Kyiv and the location of security service and military units. The prosecutor said Mr. Kozura had been recruited by Russia 8 years ago, but he'd become an active agent following Russia's full-scale invasion of Ukraine in 2022. At least four Ukrainian civilians have been killed and several more injured in overnight attacks by Russia. Meanwhile, Russia says it destroyed more than 600 Ukrainian drones, many of them heading towards Moscow. Much of Europe is experiencing another day of soaring temperatures as the heat wave is moving eastward. It's now reached Croatia, Germany, Luxembourg and Switzerland. Extreme heat alerts and public health measures are in place in many countries. In Britain, the Met Office has issued a red warning for extreme heat for a third consecutive day, covering London and the southeast of England. Jason Killens from the London Ambulance Service said they'd seen about a 50% increase in 999 calls.
8: So that's taken us to around 8,000 emergency calls a day. And of course, that trend will be seen across the country too, not just here in the capital. And for us on Wednesday, what that meant is we took the highest number of calls we categorise as immediately life-threatening, so Category 1 calls ever in a day.
5: You're listening to the latest world news from the BBC. South Korea's former First Lady Kim Gun-hee has been sentenced to 7 years in prison for solicitation and bribery. The court in Seoul said she'd used her status as a

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1: I'm Dr. Anthony Lizerwitz, and this is Climate Connections. During heavy downpours, stormwater can wash over roads and lawns, picking up pollution and flooding streets and homes. As the climate warms, many areas will get more extreme rain. But homeowners can help limit flooding with a simple and attractive bit of landscaping, replacing lawn grass with native plants. Native plants are species that are indigenous to a region and a natural part of the local ecosystem. In western states, for example, that might include riverbank lupin or blue elderberry. In the Northeast, that could mean Joe Pieweed or winterberry, a type of holly. Many native plants, like coneflowers, big bluestem, and Indian grass, have longer roots than lawn grass. These roots help absorb and filter stormwater and stabilize the soil to prevent erosion. And local birds, insects, and mammals often rely on native species for shelter and food. 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
2: Good morning. You're listening to 88.9 WEKU. I'm Wendy Wilkinson. Glad to be here with you this morning. It's 5:44. Stay with us. We've got more news to come. Showers and thunderstorms also to come today. We've got showers in the forecast and thunderstorms possible. We do have a flood watch in effect for mainly north of the Kentucky River with showers and storms today, high around 85 degrees. It's 5:44.
3: Good morning, I'm Leila Fadel. Prime Minister of the UK is a difficult position to hold down. There have been five in the last 7 years, but there's been a constant in the turmoil, a person fans call Hot Podium Guy. Tobias Gough first caught the public's eye when he was setting up a podium for Theresa May in 2019. Based on the nickname, it wasn't his microphone positioning that was getting him all the attention. Gough doesn't see it, though. He told the Daily Mail in 2019 it must be the lighting. It's morning edition.
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5: Shares of SpaceX skyrocketed, you might say, after its IPO a couple weeks ago, but in the last week fell back to earth, leaving Elon Musk a mere billionaire rather than a trillionaire. So what's going on? Is this just normal post-IPO volatility, or is there something else spooking investors? We asked Anita Ramaswamy, financial columnist at The Information, to find out.
7: If you think about it, like SpaceX's business, the only part that's profitable right now is Starlink, which is their internet satellite business. But they also have this big business launching rockets into space. They also acquired xAI earlier this year, which makes AI models, and they're trying to integrate that into some of the X social media products as well. So it's a lot of moving pieces, and I think there's a lot of uncertainty about the time horizon of when some of these bets are going to actually come to fruition and whether they will or not. There's also been some news about SpaceX raising more capital through a bond offering.
5: Right. So why would that sort of shake investors?
7: Yeah. So if you think about it, this is the biggest IPO that we've seen in a really long time. SpaceX raised about $86 billion in the IPO itself. And now they're going back to the market and they're raising more capital. It is important to note that this is a refinancing of bonds that they had already taken out. They took this debt out earlier this year just to buy XAI. And now they're going back to the market, refinancing, and they're raising about $25 billion of capital in that issuance. So it's possible that investors are just looking and thinking, you know, okay, you guys just raised all this capital and now you need even more money. It's hard to wrap your head around, you know, the long-term future that Elon Musk talks about, that the prospectus talks about, and sort of hard to believe that that is going to reap rewards for investors anytime soon.
5: So there's these sort of SpaceX specific factors that you talked about. And then there's kind of the markets more broadly, which have also been kind of in turmoil this week. There's been, you know, sell-offs of other big tech brands. What's been going on? You know, what sort of spurred this kind of downturn?
7: I think the recent downturn is, you know, just the market digesting some of the bigger issuances that we've just seen from SpaceX, and then also thinking about the OpenAI and Anthropic IPOs that are likely to come up later this year. A lot of fund managers that I've spoken to are reallocating some of their capital. They're selling down some of their positions in other big tech companies to make room for potentially adding some of these new names to their portfolios. And at the same time, you know, this narrative is ever shifting about which companies are actually on their way to justifying the billions of dollars that they're spending on AI.
5: That was Anita Ramaswamy at The Information. This conversation was part of our Tech Week in Review segment. You can find it on our website, marketplace.org/techbytes. Jesus Alvarado and Daniel Shin produce our show. Gary O'Keefe is our engineer. Daisy Palacios is the supervising producer. Nancy Fargali is the executive producer. I'm Megan McCarty-Carino, and that's Marketplace Tech. This is APM.
2: Good morning. This is 88.9 WEKU. We've got more news to come here on WEKU. Next hour, the Supreme Court says President Trump can revoke the temporary legal status of hundreds of thousands of immigrants. One immigration lawyer voices his outrage.
0: Their families are American citizens. They have American citizen children. You're talking about millions of people in the United States.
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2: 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That's coming up this afternoon at 2 here on WEKU. And it is Friday, June 26th, and that means it's day one of our on-air campaign to finish out the 1850 campaign. 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If you haven't given yet, you can be the next one, the first one this morning to make a call and become part of the 1850 campaign. You can do that at 800-621-8890 or weku.org. We've got a flood watch in effect, mainly north of I-64 today. We're going to see showers and storms throughout the day with highs in the mid-80s.
3: 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I'm Leila Fadel.
11: And I'm Michelle Martin. Good morning. After passing a bill aimed at making housing more affordable with an overwhelming bipartisan majority this week, Republicans and Democrats in Congress were ready to take a victory lap. That included the co-chairs of the Problem Solvers Caucus, Democrat Tom Suozzi of New York and Republican Brian Fitzpatrick of Pennsylvania.
12: So Tom and I have talked a lot about our Problem Solvers Caucus affordability agenda. Item number one was housing. It was this bill. It just cleared the House overwhelmingly, which is, again, Exhibit A. You come up with a two-party solution, on affordability issues, including this one, it can get the job done.
11: That's a clip from a video they released on Tuesday, but that was before things went sideways. As tables and chairs for the signing ceremony were being set up, President Trump surprised leaders of his own party by declaring he would not sign the bill, at least not until Congress passes the SAVE Act, adding new requirements for registering, voting, and running elections. Senate Republicans have told him they don't have the votes to do that. So what happens to the housing affordability plan now? Here's how I put that question to Representatives Suozzi and Fitzpatrick yesterday, starting with Mr. Fitzpatrick. The president seemed to be on board. Representative Fitzpatrick, do you have any sense of why the president at the last minute refused to sign? I mean, the podium, it was all set up, the chairs were set up.
13: I think it's an unfortunate negotiation tactic that he tends to employ too often, taking this New York real estate model to government. Oftentimes, more often than not, that does not work. And there were a lot of people that flew in for that event. A lot of people that were there on stage, ready to go. It's very unfortunate. We are going to force this. We are going to make sure this becomes law.
11: How?
13: Make no mistake about it.
11: How?
13: Well, after 10 days, it will become law. He would have to veto it. We're going to make sure the bill gets delivered. And listen, we all have leverage. All of us have leverage. There is no way that we are going to allow a bill with that level of support not become law in the United States of America.
14: You know, this is another example of the president acting kind of from his gut in a fit of pique. You know, he wants something else, so he's going to hold something he thinks everybody wants, Democrats and Republicans in the House and the Senate. He's going to hold that hostage. Those kind of tactics can be employed by other people as well. So, you know, there's things that the speaker is going to need from members of Congress. If he's going to hold up the bill that the members of Congress want, then the members of Congress have to hold up things that the speaker wants. And then the speaker has to hold up things that the president. I mean, it's really just a it's not the way to run a railroad.
11: Does this undermine your pitch to your constituents and your voters and to members of your caucus that the most effective policies come from people working together? If even with this level of support, you can't get it over the finish line,
14: there's no question.
11: On time, does this undermine your whole the whole point of your caucus?
14: I'd argue it undermines America. It's not just about our caucus. It undermines our country that people are not acting responsibly. I mean, listen, the number one issue in America, this is no debate about it, it's affordability. And the president is once again being tone deaf as to what the American people are most concerned about. And I think it's going to hurt him and the party politically.
11: Speaking of the fact that it's election season, Representative Suozzi, you won your primary on Tuesday. Congratulations. You faced a challenger from the left. You won handily. Representative Fitzpatrick, your primary was uncontested, even though you have criticized your party's leadership and you've criticized the president. Both of your experiences would seem to contradict the storyline of the primaries up to this point for each of your parties. For the Democrats, the storyline seems to be progressives are on the rise, so moderates, you better watch your back. For Republicans, the storyline seems to be don't cross the president, it will cost you. So what I'm wondering, though, is do your experiences kind of contradict the way we have been covering this election, or are there just unique factors in each of your cases
14: factors
11: that makes it different?
14: The seats that were won in New York City by the DSA, much to my chagrin, were done in deep, deep blue seats. And a lot of what's happening with the Freedom Caucus MAGA types is happening in deep, deep red seats. And the problem in our country is that more and more seats are being redistricted, are being gerrymandered to be deep red or deep blue, safe seats. And this is causing the main battle to be the primaries, where the extremes are controlling the conversation.
11: What do you think the lesson is from the fact that you ran uncontested in the primary?
13: Simple reason, I've been primaried 5 times and they didn't succeed. So I think they just gave up, honestly. I mean, it's not like I've never had primaries before. This is the only time that I've not had a primary. So I think to your earlier point, it is a question of unique dynamics in each district.
11: Do you ever worry that the big tent is shrinking, that neither party really has
13: a
11: big tent anymore?
13: I think this ought to be the chief concern of everybody in this country that loves America. This is a big, big problem. It puts the strain on the threads of democracy. With the two-party system being as powerful as it is, coupled with closed primaries, coupled with social media, coupled with foreign adversaries using our own freedoms against us to divide us, we have to put the focus on this because our country cannot sustain this rapid pendulum swing far left, far right.
11: Before we let you go, we are coming up on July 4th and the nation's 250th birthday. 10 years ago, Congress appropriated a pot of money and created a commission to celebrate under the name America 250. But now we're watching a rival group, which was started by the president, Freedom 250. The reality of it is the money has not been appropriated fully to the degree that Congress said. And I just wonder if this, why it is that Congress seems unwilling to assert its authority in this area as in others.
14: There are so many areas that we need to be asserting our authority. I mean, it's like our heads have to be on a swivel, jumping from one outrage to another every single day. And, you know, I fondly remember 1976 for the bicentennial. I mean, that was a big deal in my life as a kid. I was 14 years old. And I remember, you know, people wearing costumes and, you know, having parties in my local, in my town and parades. And this was like a big celebration of our country. And unfortunately, like too many things that are happening right now, I mean, the celebration of our democracy has been politicized. The challenge is we can't become so discouraged that we don't participate.
11: That is Representative Tom Suozzi of New York and Representative Brian Fitzpatrick of Pennsylvania. They are the co-chairs of the Problem Solvers Caucus. Thank you both so much for talking
13: with us. Thanks, Michelle.
14: Thank you.
11: After our interview yesterday, House Speaker Mike Johnson came out of a meeting with President Trump and told reporters he and the president were on exactly the same page. That's a quote. Speaker Johnson said he would transmit the housing affordability bill to the White House. The Constitution gives the president 10 days, excluding Sundays, to sign it or veto it. If he does neither, and if Congress remains in session, the bill would become law. This is Morning Edition from NPR News. Our theme music was inspired by B.J. Lederman. I'm Michelle Martin.
3: And I'm Layla Faldin.
2: 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I'm Wendy Wilkinson. You're listening to 88.9 WEKU, Lexington's choice for NPR. Thanks for joining me this morning. Happy Friday to you, TGIF. Hope you'll stay with us. Coming up, the Democratic Governor Andy Beshear says he's found funding to support the Lee Specialty Clinic, which serves Kentuckians with intellectual and developmental disabilities. We're going to look at that story coming up on WEKU. 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And we are getting so close, down to less than 116 to go. 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Got showers and storms in the forecast today. Those highs in the mid-80s.
3: Good morning. The Supreme Court hands President Trump a win for his immigration agenda by ending temporary protected status for people from Haiti and Syria. Some have lived in the U.S. for decades and now could be deported. It's Morning Edition from NPR News. Hurt by tariffs and the Iran war, U.S. farmers lose confidence in President Trump. I'm Leila Faldin.
11: And I'm

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1: On StoryCorps, a man remembers being raised by gay parents at the height of the AIDS crisis. Also, the U.S. suffers a World Cup loss to Turkey. Luckily, the outcome does not affect their standing. It is Friday, June 26th. Happy birthday to pop star Ariana Grande. She is 33 years old today. News is next.
2: Live from NPR News in Washington, I'm Windsor Johnston. President Trump says shipping through the Strait of Hormuz remains open despite a drone attack on a commercial vessel near Oman on Thursday. Speaking from the White House yesterday, Trump said the continued flow of oil is a sign that global energy markets are stabilizing.
3: Yesterday, they took out 19 million barrels of oil. That's the most in the history of the Strait. And the oil prices are dropping like a rock. And, you know, as goes oil, so goes everything else, including all of your products.
2: Oil prices have dropped to their lowest levels in months as concerns over supply disruptions have eased. The Trump administration has announced $150 million in assistance for Venezuela after two powerful earthquakes struck the country on Wednesday night. NPR's Fatma Tanis reports at least 235 people have died and thousands of others were injured.
4: The State Department says it's deploying search and rescue teams from Virginia and California to Venezuela to help locate survivors of the earthquake. The Virginia team will include 80 people and six dogs. Local authorities say they believe hundreds of people are still stuck under rubble. The $150 million from the U.S. is for aid groups and United Nations agencies. The State Department has also enlisted help from the Pentagon for logistics and delivery of urgent medical and other supplies. According to the UN, nearly 8 million people in Venezuela were already in need of humanitarian support as the country has been in deep political and financial crisis for many years. Fatma Tanis, NPR News.
2: Protesters gathered outside of the U.S. Supreme Court yesterday shortly after the justices handed down a decision that clears the way for possible mass deportations of people with temporary protected status. NPR's Emily Kwong reports the ruling was a win for the Trump administration's immigration agenda.
5: Under the beating sun, one word was repeated over and over again.
6: Shame!
7: Shame!
6: Shame on this court.
5: House Minority Whip Catherine Clark joined half a dozen lawmakers in condemning the decision. At Clark's side was fellow Massachusetts Democratic Congresswoman Ayanna Pressley, who had a message for the 1.3 million people historically protected by TPS.
8: America is still your home, and this fight is not over.
5: This spring, Pressley led a discharge petition to force a vote on a bill to extend TPS for Haiti. It passed in the House. Similar legislation has been introduced in the Senate. Emily Kwong, NPR News.
2: Wildfires continue to burn across parts of the western U.S. In Utah, the Cottonwood Fire has become the state's largest, scorching more than 70,000 acres. The blaze remains 0% contained, with strong winds expected to make conditions even more dangerous through the weekend. 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
9: It's 6:04, live from 88.9 WEKU. I'm Wendy Wilkinson. Democratic Governor Andy Beshear says yesterday he's found funding to support the Lee Specialty Clinic. It serves Kentuckians that have intellectual and developmental disabilities. That's just 2 weeks after his administration told staff that they had to slash $4.5 million in funding, blaming the Republican-passed state budget. Beshear said he's moving money from the fund to renovate the state capitol annex, which houses legislative offices.
10: So I'm using the flexibility that they claim that I have to move that funding for the annex, and it's going to be used to fund the Lee Specialty Clinic for the next fiscal year.
9: GOP House Speaker David Osborne accused Beshear of creating a crisis, quote, just so he can appear to save the day. Hundreds of Lee Clinic supporters came to Frankfort yesterday to urge lawmakers and officials to find funding for the clinic. Fayette County Public School Superintendent Demetrius Liggins has filed a whistleblower retaliation complaint to the state. Lily Burris has more.
6: Thursday, Liggins followed up a prior open meetings violation complaint against the Fayette County Board of Education with one filed to the state, alleging the board retaliated against him when it put him on paid leave and refused to reverse course earlier this week. Amos Jones is one of the

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1: It's 6:19, live from 88.9 WEKU. I'm Wendy Wilkinson. Lexington is hosting a World Cup watch party next week as the U.S. men's national soccer team advances to the round of 32. Shepard Snyder has more.
2: The city is hosting the free event at the downtown Kentucky Theater. Bars and other venues around Lexington, like West 6th Brewing and Gray Line Station, have also been hosting their own watch parties. Mayor Linda Gorton says the city has an enthusiastic soccer fan base.
3: Over the last few weeks, we've seen watch parties pop up all across our community. We wanted to build on that excitement by creating a free, family-friendly event where fans of all ages can come together to cheer on Team USA.
2: The U.S. will face their opponent, which is likely to be Bosnia and Herzegovina, Wednesday, July 1st at 8 p.m. Doors open at 7. In 2022, the team made it to the round of 16 before it was eliminated by the Netherlands. The U.S. women's team won the World Cup in 2019. I'm Shepard Snyder in Lexington.
1: We've got a flood watch in effect, mainly north of I-64, with showers today in central and northern Kentucky, moving into eastern Kentucky later this evening, highs today in the mid-80s. And those showers and storms will continue across the Commonwealth tonight, with lows around 70 degrees and showers continuing tomorrow, those highs again in the mid-80s. Right now, we've got a thunderstorm in Frankfort, 69 degrees. Showers moving into Lexington, also 69 degrees. It's partly cloudy and 65 degrees in Hazard. It's 62 in Fair and Middlesboro at 621.
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0: 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I'm Leila Fadel.
6: And I'm Michelle Martin. In the shadow of Indonesia's highly active Mount Merapi, traditional community radio networks are being replaced by smartphones and social media for information about disasters. But there's a trade-off for faster warnings. Naina Rao has more.
7: On the slopes of Indonesia's Mount Merapi, farmer Mujianto unlocks a building he helped keep alive for years. Behind the rusted door is a dusty, abandoned radio station that once helped villagers survive one of the world's most active volcanoes. Mujianto points to the empty corners of the room, explaining that this used to be the main broadcast booth. In the early 2000s, government warnings often struggled to reach Merapi's remote mountain villages. So local farmers pooled their own money and built MMC-FM, a community radio station, from scratch. It aired live reports from people working on the volcano slopes like this one back in 2007. Today, the station is silent. Its equipment broke during the pandemic, and volunteers couldn't afford repairs. But Mujianto says that's not the main reason it disappeared.
8: The culture has taken a complete 180-degree turn. Audiences today don't just want to listen to a voice on the radio. With digitalization, they now want visuals.
7: Research from the Reuters Institute shows Indonesians increasingly consume news through social media and video platforms now. So the community here traded the analog dial for the smartphone screen. But Mujianto worries about what happens when information is driven purely by algorithms.
8: On the old community radio frequencies, neighbors trusted the voices on the air because they knew the broadcasters were the very same farmers working the fields next to them. Digital platforms like Instagram or TikTok care about what goes viral, not necessarily what is true.
7: Mugiento says misleading posts like old videos of past eruptions shared as if Merapi is erupting in real time sometimes circulate online. Today, when he's not farming, Mugiento spends some time filtering rumors about Merapi online, cross-checking information with local authorities before forwarding verified updates to neighbors on WhatsApp groups. Those same groups are now central to Merapi's emergency procedures. Negin Saputra is the deputy head of the village preparedness team and helps coordinate evacuations in one of the villages closest to the crater. When the volcano's alert level rises, official warnings arrive through WhatsApp messages from the geological agency. They trigger a chain of actions by emergency workers and local officials like Saputra.
9: Vulnerable residents are evacuated first, especially infants, pregnant women, and the elderly.
7: If conditions worsen, Saputra says everyone closest to the crater will be evacuated. That's when he notes that not everybody has smartphones.
9: Some residents, especially the elderly, don't use social media. So announcements are made through loudspeakers that are usually used for the call to prayer from mosques.
7: For farmers like 80-year-old Ibutemu, she is one of the people those announcements are meant to reach. She doesn't have a smartphone because she doesn't know how to use it. She used to listen to MMC FM for eruption warnings. Now, she relies on those loudspeakers and her neighbors to keep her informed. But she still turns on her radio every evening. She says ever since her son moved away, the music on the radio makes the house feel lively. The machine that was once a tool of physical survival has transitioned to an emotional one, helping her cope with the loneliness of living alone. And she has no plans of abandoning it. For NPR News, I'm Naina Rao in Mount Merapi in central Java, Indonesia.
0: Time now for StoryCorps. This week, we revisit a story about Chosen Family. Stefan Lynch was raised by gay parents at the start of the AIDS crisis in the early 1980s. At StoryCorps, he told his friend Beth Tepper about growing up.
10: My family were mostly gay guys who were my babysitters and the guys who, you know, took the pictures at my birthday parties. And I felt like I had this amazing family. I called them my aunties. And it was a really wonderful, amazing world that came crashing down. Starting in 82, the first person I knew died of AIDS. A young guy named Steve.
11: And how old were you at the time?
10: I was 10 when he was diagnosed. I remember I was on the beach and I saw him and he was covered in these purple spots. And I remember asking my dad, like, what's wrong with Steve? And my dad said, oh, he has this skin cancer called Kaposi sarcoma. And I said, well, what is that? And my dad said, well, nobody really knows, but there's some gay men that are getting it. And within, I think, 2 months, Steve was dead. And it was pretty much a succession of deaths of my family throughout the next decade. My stepdad, Bill, died in 87. My dad died in 91 after a really grueling 6 months of me taking care of him. You know, I was 19, and at that point, everyone had died except for a handful of stragglers who I now hold near and dear to my heart, my aunties. It was a powerful family. There was a lot of love. And they modeled for me how to survive an epidemic even if you were dying while doing it.
0: Stefan Lynch and Beth Tepper for StoryCorps in San Francisco. 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
1: Good morning. It's just before 6:30, and this is WEKU. Thanks for joining us this morning. I hope you'll stay with us for news headlines coming up. 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
11: So many of the president's policies have created real economic hardship for them.
1: Last night, President Trump welcomed farmers to the White House and talked about giving them more federal aid. 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
1: Showers and storms today in central and northern Kentucky, moving into eastern Kentucky this evening. Those highs in the mid-80s. Right now, 69 degrees, about to rain in Lexington at 6:30.
12: Live from NPR News in Washington, I'm Dave Mattingly. The State Department says the U.S. is sending search and rescue teams from California and Virginia to Venezuela. That's where thousands of people are missing following Wednesday's powerful earthquakes. At least 235 people are confirmed dead. More than 4,000 others were injured. Amid the ceasefire between the U.S. and Iran, an Israeli drone strike has killed three people in southern Lebanon. That's according to Lebanese state media. At the same time, talks are continuing in Washington between Israel and Lebanon about an Israeli withdrawal from southern Lebanon. NPR's Jawad Rizkala reports.
13: Israel struck the men's SUV on the southern outskirts of Mefidun, the last village outside that area of Israeli-occupied southern Lebanon. Hilal Shreb, speaking from the hospital the bodies were taken to, told NPR that three men were his relatives and civilians, his cousin Qasim, Qasim's son, and another family member. They had traveled from Germany, he says, where they're on a steel business. After hearing others had safely visited the area, they went to check on their property. The Israeli military said the men posed an imminent threat, but provided no evidence about why. The strike comes after Israel's defense minister said Israeli forces would not withdraw even if the U.S. demanded it, and that the 200,000 residents from the area it occupies would not be allowed to return. Joel Rizkola, NPR News, Beirut.
12: This is NPR News. A record heat wave in France is expected to ease over the next few days, with afternoon highs expected to reach the 80s to low 90s. That follows days of triple-digit temperatures. The National Archives says it's closing a regional facility in Northern California. That's sparking questions from some, as Aditi Bandlamudi with member station KQED reports.
14: An email sent to staff in San Bruno says the federal agency's decision is meant to improve efficiency and effectiveness. UC Santa Cruz professor Caitlin Kali'ia'a says she's worked with the National Archives to access tribal records for her research and uncover family history.
15: I literally don't know what to do. What will happen with these records? What will happen with my grandparents' records? What will happen with the records of all the Native peoples whose lives I've looked into in the past several years?
14: The San Bruno facility, just south of San Francisco, holds original immigration and court records for United States v. Wong Kim Ark, a case that reaffirmed citizenship under the 14th Amendment, and inmate case files from Alcatraz. For NPR News, I'm Aditi Bandlamudi in San Francisco.
12: A report in Manager magazine says German automaker Volkswagen is planning to cut up to 100,000 jobs and cease vehicle production at four plants in Germany. It would mark the most sweeping cuts at VW in the company's 89-year history. I'm Dave Mattingly in Washington.
1: Good morning. I'm Wendy Wilkinson here at 88.9 WEKU. Hey, it's Friday. Thanks for joining me this morning. So glad to be here with you. We made it, almost made it through the week. I hope you'll stay with us because we've got more coming up. Today, it's Off the Beaten Path. Sam Dick goes off the beaten path to talk with former Lexington Herald Leader freelance reporter Walter Tunis about his early days of music, journalism, and one megastar band that honored him. We're going to take a look at that. Do you want to go with us? That's coming up in about 15 minutes here on WEKU. And WEKU supported by listeners who are to WEKU who support the 1850 Club campaign. 1,850 new $10 a month or more supporters for the future of this station. 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
0: It's Morning Edition from NPR News. I'm Leila Fadel.
6: And I'm Michelle Martin. Good morning. President Trump hosted farmers in the White House Rose Garden last night, where he discussed wanting to give them more federal aid.
0: It's part of an effort to shore up the president's relationships with a group that had been part of his base ahead of November elections, after tariffs and the Iran war has squeezed their finances.
6: NPR's Daniel Kurtzleben is here to tell us more about this. Good morning, Daniel.
16: Good morning.
6: What did the president have to say to the farmers?
16: Well, first off, Trump likes to talk about people supporting him, and farmers have heavily supported him in the past. So that came up multiple times.
17: From the day I ran, for some reason you like me. I came from the city, a city slicker. And from the day I ran, you like me. And from the day I ran, I like you.
16: But beyond that, he talked about a few policy proposals, including that $11 billion in farm aid he wants now. Now, if Congress approves that, it would be in addition to $12 billion in aid paid out earlier this year. And like you said, this all comes amid a wave of White House attention on farmers. There was a farmer roundtable in Wisconsin a few weeks ago, and Trump's administration has proposed a plan that would essentially force Iran to buy U.S. ag products, though details on that are very sketchy right now. And Trump is pushing to allow higher ethanol fuel to be sold year-round. Now, right now, it's not, because it can contribute to air pollution during warmer months.
6: That is a lot of focus on one sort of particular, I don't know, constituency, I guess I would say. Mm-hmm. But it's also true that the president's own policy decisions have caused problems for this group.
16: Well, exactly. Now, it had already been a rough few years for farmers, but Trump's actions this term really didn't help. Tariffs made inputs like equipment more expensive. His trade wars have especially damaged the soybean market, and the war in Iran made fertilizer and diesel more costly, though prices are starting to come down. But people in farm country have lost confidence in the president. 1 month into this term, rural voters' net approval of Trump was at plus 22 percentage points in the NPR PBS News Marist poll. This month, it was at negative 10. So that's a huge slide.
6: Danielle, can we go back to that proposal you just mentioned about Iran? Can you tell us any more about it?
16: Well, not really, because we don't know a lot. What officials have said is that the U.S. and Qatar would oversee any unfrozen assets and use that control to require Iran to buy U.S. corn, soy, and wheat. Now, we should say that Iran pretty quickly responded that they wouldn't go along with this. And the idea raises real questions. For example, right now, Iran buys food from other countries, including U.S. allies. So it could complicate the U.S.'s relationships with those countries if the U.S. muscles them out of the Iranian market. Now, none of that has stopped Trump and other White House officials from talking up this proposal all week. But if it doesn't happen, farmers won't give Trump credit for simply attempting a new policy, says Republican pollster Whit Ayers.
11: Promises of things that might happen in the future if things all go our way and the Iranians decide to buy a bunch of agricultural products, even though they say they're not going to do so, that's just like smoke and mirrors.
16: And as far as aid goes, now that may make some farmers happier with Trump. But also, a lot of farmers will tell you they just prefer good profits over government checks.
6: That is NPR's Daniel Kurtzleben. Daniel, thank you.
16: Thank you.
0: Big TV networks often use their channels to promote their own shows. ABC is using its airwaves to push back on what it says are the Trump administration's efforts to muzzle its free speech.
18: The View has welcomed your favorite guests and covered the issues you care about for nearly 30 years. Now, the FCC wants to control who is allowed to appear on the show.
0: As NPR's David Folkenflik reports, you're watching a pitched battle between one of the nation's largest television networks and the U.S. government.
19: The Federal Communications Commission sets the rules by which companies can broadcast on the public airwaves. As its chair, Brendan Carr is the top enforcer. He has had ABC and its corporate parent, the Walt Disney Company, in his crosshairs since the outset of the second Trump administration.
20: We've been making very clear over the last 18 or so months that we are going to be holding broadcasters accountable.
19: Carr is investigating the ABC chat show The View. He argues it is unfair to the president and Republicans. This from an interview with NPR late last month.
20: If you want to have a program and put it out over the broadcast airwaves, you should comply with the rules of the road.
19: The rule he's referring to is called equal time. That means networks and stations can't favor specific candidates or political parties during election season on any of their shows. Except that is for news programs. Government officials aren't supposed to interfere with journalists' independent news judgment. For two decades, the FCC has deemed The View as a news show and thus exempt from that rule. Carr has sharply questioned that. Carr is also investigating whether Disney should be stripped of the broadcast licenses for the eight local TV stations it owns. That dispute over the diversity, equity, and inclusion policies at the company.
20: The case of Disney in particular, our enforcement investigation is not about speech, it's about conduct and whether they have had policies that discriminate.
19: Among other things, Carr has zeroed in on policies meant to boost hiring of people from underrepresented groups in front of the camera and behind it. Disney and ABC declined comment. In legal filings, ABC and Disney call Carr's claims baloney, and they say his actions are an unconstitutional drive to punish free speech. That one could hit Disney where it hurts. ABC holds licenses in the nation's six largest TV markets. Now it is appealing to viewers of those stations. Here's what it's airing in New York City.
21: Channel 7 has proudly served you for more than 75 years. Every day, we commit to inform, entertain, and serve you. Now, the FCC is questioning our commitment to the community.
19: The FCC rarely fails to renew a license. It does so only in extreme circumstance. And to force a broadcaster to defend its license years ahead of schedule, as Carr has done to ABC, that's almost unheard of.
22: I've been doing this for how long? 46 years. 46 years. I've been doing this for 46 years. I've never seen anything like it.
19: Arthur Belenduc has practiced FCC law for, as I believe you've just heard, a very long time. He notes the FCC has not set this for a public hearing, and he says there's a reason for that.
22: They want to hold something over Disney's head that says, oh, we might pull your license if you don't toe the line. They care about Disney, The View, Jimmy Kimmel. Get in line before the midterms, or we're going to cause you trouble.
19: Belenduc is filing briefs this morning on behalf of the Media Action Center and Frequency Forward, two public interest groups. He's using a legal maneuver to try to force the FCC's decision-making process into the open.
22: They don't get to do this behind closed doors.
19: Carr said Thursday afternoon that Disney is offering misinformation about his actions. Last I checked the FCC website, there are more than 40,000 public comments on the licensing question, another 53,000 on The View. Not all of those favor ABC. The Conservative Media Research Center says it delivered voluminous evidence that The View favors Democrats. But I read through a bunch of comments from ABC viewers, and man, are they ticked off at the idea of losing their shows. David Folkenflik, NPR News.
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1: It's 6:42, live from 88.9 WEKU. I'm Wendy Wilkinson. Kentucky's fastest growing county has voted to add safeguards around potential data centers. As Lisa Autry reports, Warren Fiscal Court voted yesterday on new zoning regulations that restrict where data centers can locate and how they can operate.
23: The regulations mirror a zoning ordinance approved last week by the Bowling Green City Commission. Among the restrictions is a 1,500-foot setback from residential areas. Data centers would also have to pay for utility upgrades and have a decommissioning plan. Judge Executive Doug Gorman says the rules would make it too costly and difficult for data centers to locate in Warren County.
24: Corvette plant, slaughterhouses, they're both manufacturing. And I personally appreciate a great cut of meat. I'm just thankful it's done somewhere else. Now, we don't have a sign that says no slaughterhouses. We have regulations that they're never coming here.
23: Local leaders say no current negotiations are happening with developers, but the zoning rules will protect the community in the future. I'm Lisa Autry in Bowling Green.
1: We've got a flood watch in effect, mainly north of I-64 today, with those showers and storms moving in, highs in the mid-80s. Showers and storms across the Commonwealth tonight with lows around 70 degrees. Right now, we've got rain and thunder in Lexington, 69 degrees. It's raining and thundering in Frankfort in 69. Raining also in Georgetown and in Winchester and Versailles right now. So those storms are moving into central Kentucky. So be aware and watch out for flooding problems. Later today. It's 6:44.
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6: Good morning, I'm Michelle Martin. If you're driving and happen to see a giant banana in the next lane, you're not imagining it. Steve Braithwaite built the big banana car out of an old Ford pickup, and he drives it all over the country. He's used to getting pulled over by curious officers, but this week, the Montana Highway Patrol had a real reason. Boxes were blocking his license plate, which says split, by the way. They let him go with a warning and posted about it online, saying, "Traffic laws still apply to fruit." It's Morning Edition.
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1: This is WEKU. For the last 46 years, Walter Tunis wrote hundreds of concert reviews for the Lexington Herald Leader. However, in April, he learned that his time at the paper was coming to an end. The owner of the Herald Leader decided to no longer pay for freelance reporters like Tunis. So Sam Dick goes off the beaten path to talk with him about his early days of music journalism and how one megastar band honored him.
2: 67-year-old Walter Tunis stands in front of a wall at his Lexington apartment. Hundreds of albums neatly lined shelves from the floor to the ceiling.
3: I will show you one of my favorites, though. My favorite Elton John album.
2: Tunis wrote his first concert review in 1980 as the Lexington Herald Leader's contributing music critic. At the time, he was a journalism student at the University of Kentucky.
3: All my work with the Herald Leader was freelance. And initially, that was in a kind of different age for journalism when a lot of live arts performances were covered. That was sort of phased out as the years went on, and we focused more on previewing shows.
2: Since that first concert with Don McLean in 1980 at the Singletary Center for the Arts, Tunis has seen and written about every major band or performer in Lexington.
3: U2, Springsteen several times. McCartney, a couple times. Prince, a couple times. Garth Brooks.
2: Tunis says his job was not as glamorous as many people might expect. He did not have a front row seat, and he usually did not go backstage after the concert. That's because Tunis had a deadline to meet each night. 46 years ago, Lexington had two newspapers, the Herald in the morning and the Afternoon Leader. Tunis' deadline to submit his concert review was due that night, so he often started writing before the concert was over, in the dark.
7: Did you have a flashlight?
3: At times. Times, no.
7: Yeah, okay. So it's hard to see.
3: Sometimes it was pitch black.
7: And you're surrounded sometimes, or a lot of times, by people going nuts,
3: yeah,
7: right?
3: Yeah, yeah.
7: How does that play into it?
3: It can go both ways. Sometimes it actually adds to the atmosphere of the situation, and sometimes it's a total distraction.
2: Tunis wrote about all kinds of music, from rock to jazz, Cajun, folk, and avant-garde. He says he focused on being honest about a performance.
3: The job of a critic is to present an opinion that is hopefully informed, that is not biased. And bias means if you have a personal like or dislike, that kind of goes beside. And try to impart, one, what happened. You want to get some factual accounts of what happened. And also give your opinion of it and hopefully give some reasons as to why you're doing that.
2: Not all of his concert reviews were liked by the performers.
3: A couple times, but not very often. We got an angry phone call from Hank Williams Jr. one time, who didn't like what I had written about him. And it's been so long ago I can't even remember what it was I wrote about him, but I guess I didn't like the concert.
2: During the last 15 years, Tunis says there's less attention devoted to covering the performing arts in the media, and his job changed from reviewing a concert to previewing it.
3: How concerts and everything are presented is different. The ticket prices are certainly different. But the biggest thing is just the changes within journalism itself and the changes within the newspaper industry, because it's leaving us.
2: One of the biggest tributes to Tunis came when the Eagles asked him to write a foreword for their 18-record box set. Signed, Walter Tunis, Lexington, Kentucky, July 2018. The last paragraph reads,
3: "It's a legacy so expansive you could be rocking out in the border, languishing in the darkest corridors of the Hotel California, or yes, even standing on that famed corner in Winslow, Arizona. An Eagle song will always be close at hand. That's how a great legacy works. It represents music made for its time, but welcomed back for all times."
2: Tuna says he has no plans to stop writing about music, and he's looking for new places to do that. Off the Beaten Path in Lexington with Walter Tunis, I'm Sam Dick reporting for WEKU.
1: 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That's at weku.org. It's about 10 minutes in front of 7 o'clock. Stay with us. Coming up, Venezuela's reeling from Wednesday's back-to-back earthquakes, with thousands of people now sleeping outside, fearful of aftershocks.
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1: We do have that flood watch in effect, mainly north of I-64 today. Showers in central and northern Kentucky today, moving into eastern Kentucky this evening. Highs will be in the mid-80s, with those showers and storms continuing tonight and tomorrow. Highs tomorrow again in the mid-80s. Right now, it's a thunderstorm in Lexington, 69 degrees. It's raining in Frankfurt and 69 right now. Winchester also rain. London, 67 degrees and sunny this morning. It's 6:51.
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13: From Marketplace in Washington, I'm Kimberly Adams. Traffic continues moving through the Strait of Hormuz today, a week since the U.S. and Iran signed a memorandum of understanding, pausing hostilities and reopening the strait. But uncertainty remains over shipping and the fragility of the 60-day agreement. Esfandiar Batmanjelic is the founder and CEO of the Bourse and Bazaar Foundation, a London-based think tank. He joins me now. Welcome.
15: Kimberly, great to be with you.
13: Where do things stand now in terms of the ability of ships to move through the Strait of Hormuz?
15: Well, we've seen some indications that the understanding reached in the MOU between the U.S. and Iran is allowing more maritime traffic to pass through the Strait of Hormuz. This was obviously a significant goal for the Trump administration, which has been trying to get back to normal in global energy markets. But there's still a lot of uncertainty because the terms of the MOU will only really hold for 60 days while the two sides pursue a comprehensive agreement. And one of the key provisions of the MOU, which is permission for Iran to export its own oil, we have yet to see whether that is actually going to allow Iran to sell more oil. And if it does not, that may jeopardize the MOU and the understandings that are allowing for this little opening for diplomacy and for more trade through the strait.
13: Esfandiar Batmanjelic is founder and CEO of the Bourse and Bazaar Foundation. Thank you.
15: Thanks for having me.
13: Let's do the numbers. Oil prices have fallen sharply since the deal was signed last week. Brent crude was trading at about $80 a barrel last Friday. Today, it's at $72.61 a barrel. The FTSE in London is down 0.8%. Dow, S&P, and NASDAQ futures are down in the 0.1% to 0.2% range, with the Dow future down 47 points. The 10-year Treasury yield is down at 4.37%. 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We turn now to our ongoing series, What's That Like?, where we explore the weird and wonderful world of work. Dawn Wolf knew she wanted to work with animals after watching the 1974 film Benji, featuring a lovable stray dog. Today, she's a pet talent agent, matching animal actors with film, television, and commercial productions.
11: I'm Dawn Wolf. I'm the owner of Positively Famous, and I am an animal talent agent. I work with all kinds of animals. I mean, bunnies seem to get a lot of work. I've had tarantulas on set, which was not my favorite thing I've ever done. But yeah. I saw the Benji movie when I was 7 years old, and I was fascinated with how well-trained the dog was.
12: Audiences everywhere are calling him America's new most huggable hero.
14: I feel love.
11: I got lucky a few years later to get a border collie, and she really showed me just how smart dogs can be and really what is possible with training. So that's really kind of what got me started in this. People contact me all the time saying their dog is so cute and they think that they should be in this business. You have to understand you're going to have a video person or a camera person in between you and your pet. It's really the training that's going to get them booked. It's not the cuteness. For me, my personal dogs have always been leg humping dogs, which has been one of those things that, you know, they've literally flown me around the country because not all dogs will hump legs on anybody. One of the things that is always needed is dogs that can play dead. My little dog, Nikki, she died in every single thing that she ever did. She was an amazing, amazing little actress.
16: He killed my nephew, my brother. Dozen of my men over his car and a puppy.
11: Productions a lot of times will reach out to me and they'll say, hey, we need a small dog tomorrow. And I actually have to call them and say, what's the scene? Because, you know, maybe the scene is somebody's holding the small dog, but they're being screamed and yelled at. And you can't just throw a poor little dog into something like that without some rehearsal.
17: Dog.
11: Sometimes we do need protection type dogs. You know, I actually just did something with a Belgian Malinois in Atlanta recently, and she had to actually jump and put her paws up on somebody to knock them down.
25: Sophia, don't.
26: You shot my dog.
25: I get it.
11: That's a big thing in this business too. It's safety. There are animal safety reps who are present on mostly video type shoots. And they are there as a kind of liaison between us and the production to say, hey, you know, that's not really going to work out for the pet to go and do that. So we're always grateful to our animal safety reps that are there to help. I have people reach out about their cats. They're like, my cat is so beautiful. It's so friendly. It's playful. And I say, do you take your cat out in a stroller or on a leash and a harness? And they're like, no, you have to take the cats out in public and really socialize them. Cats are a nightmare on set at times. Even some of the pro cats.
27: Where's the cat?
25: I don't know.
11: It's been a career, you know, that again, I couldn't imagine, but I'm so thankful for. it allowed me to, you know, be home with my two little boys when they were little and be there for my mom when she got sick with cancer. So it's just been a good fit all the way around.
13: Wolf speaking with us for our ongoing series, What's That Like? If you have a job that you think would be good for the series, please email us. MorningReport@marketplace.org is the address. In Washington, I'm Kimberly Adams with the Marketplace Morning Report. 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
1: And good morning. It's just before 7 o'clock. This is 88.9 WEKU, Lexington's choice for NPR. I'm Wendy Wilkinson. 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We've got that flood watch in effect, mainly north of I-64. Showers in central and northern Kentucky today, moving into eastern Kentucky this evening. Highs today in the mid-80s. Right now, it looks like it's raining in Lexington, 69 degrees. It's mostly cloudy, and 68 degrees in Maysville at 7 o'clock.
6: Good morning. Back-to-back earthquakes in Venezuela claim more than 200 lives so far, with many more people still missing. U.S. Southern Command says it is supporting search and rescue efforts. It's Morning Edition from NPR News. A controversial state fair celebrating 250 years of America is underway on the National Mall. I'm Michelle Martin.
0: And I'm Leila Fadel. Tied to America 250 celebrations, more National Guard troops deploy to Washington, D.C. The actor and director Olivia Wilde talks to A about making and acting in a new film called The Invite. She plays a wife in a marriage on the rocks. It's Friday, June 26th. Happy birthday to singer, songwriter, and guitarist Chris Isaak, perhaps best known for his haunting song, Wicked Game. He's 70 today. News is next. Live from NPR News in Washington,

0: 1850 campaign on Tuesday, June 30th, looking for 1,850 new $10 a month or more supporters to help us offset the federal funding loss. 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Be aware, we have a flood watch out there today, mainly north of I-64, with showers in central and northern Kentucky today, eastern Kentucky this evening. Those highs will be in the mid-80s.
1: It's Morning Edition from NPR News. I'm Leila Fadel.
2: And I'm Michelle Martin. Good morning. Rescuers in Venezuela continue their search for thousands of people missing after two devastating earthquakes struck in quick succession on Wednesday night.
1: The quakes hit the capital and surrounding areas, causing widespread destruction and overwhelming local response efforts. Venezuelan officials now say at least 235 people are confirmed dead and warn the toll is likely to rise as the search continues.
2: In a few minutes, we'll speak with one of the aid workers helping with search and rescue operations in Caracas. But first, we'll go to Manuel Rueda, who is in neighboring Colombia. Manuel, good morning.
3: Good morning.
2: You've actually been able to get in touch with people on the ground. What are they telling you about conditions there?
3: Well, basically what people are saying is that some parts of Caracas look like a war zone because many buildings have collapsed entirely. And also in La Guaira, which is a city about an hour away on the Caribbean coast. And because so many buildings have collapsed, thousands of people have lost their homes. They're sleeping in parks at night. Even people who perhaps their building didn't collapse are sleeping outside because they're afraid of the replicas from the earthquake. So basically what humanitarian groups are saying in Venezuela is that this is going to be a very long effort to support these people. You know, these people are going to need food, shelter, medicines. So this is going to take several weeks. They're going to need support for several weeks there to get back on their feet.
2: And what about right now? Like, how is the search and rescue operation working? I mean, it just sounds like the conditions there are really horrific.
3: Yeah, what you have right now is hundreds of people also trapped inside the rubble, inside buildings, and some of these people are still alive and desperately waiting for help. Venezuela doesn't have much experience dealing with major earthquakes because they just don't happen there so often. It's not like California or Japan. Some journalists have been trying to speak to people who are trapped inside buildings. This is a clip from the city of La Guaira where a journalist is trying to get people to scream out their names to prove that they're alive.
4: ¿Cómo te llamas, hermano?
5: Anthony. El otro.
4: Ramón.
5: Y el otro. Ari.
3: So you can see there that you can sort of hear their voices muffled because these people are just behind several feet of concrete, like inside a hole or very deep inside a building, and they can't get out.
2: And it's not exactly a secret that Venezuela's economy has been severely strained for a number of years. You've certainly written reporting on that. You know, the economy is strained. You know, the health services is strained. The infrastructure in general has been under pressure. So do they think that they can cope with the scale of this disaster?
3: Yeah, I mean, the government of Venezuela is going to need major economic support for rebuilding and even for the humanitarian response. I mean, this is a government that's only paying public servants $200 a month because they're so broke. Any public servant in Venezuela, a teacher, a nurse, only gets paid $200 a month. It's a place where inflation is at 500% annually. So this is going to be a big shock for Venezuela's economy. So it's not only just the rescue teams right now, you need, you know, the immediate response to help people, But how do you help the country recover some of its infrastructure after that? The nation's main airport has also been damaged. So that's going to be another investment. You're going to need to get that up and running. So it seems like they're going to need support on many fronts to recover from this earthquake.
2: That's Manuel Rueda. He's reporting from neighboring Colombia. Manuel, thank you.
3: Absolutely.
1: For more on the rescue efforts, we turn to Cesar Jimenez with Project Hope in Venezuela. His group is a global health and humanitarian aid organization which deploys teams to provide medical and search and rescue assistance. Cesar is in the capital and joins me now. Thank you for being here.
4: Thanks. Thanks to you for the opportunity.
1: First, are you, your family, your colleagues at Project Hope all safe?
4: Yes, thankfully, all of the Project Hope Venezuela team is doing okay, only with minor structural damage in their households, mm-hmm. and my family, and a lot of my relatives are okay as well.
1: Now, you are part of these rescue efforts. What have you been seeing as your teams are deployed?
4: Okay, so our teams deploy the very night of the earthquake, and we deployed to assess the frontline ambulatory network. In some locations, we found moderate damage to facades, meaning that the buildings are safe enough to remain operational. Mm-hmm. But in others, the structural stability is complete compromise, and we cannot risk treating patients inside facilities that are vulnerable to collapse from all of these aftershocks, you know.
1: So what does that mean, though?
4: For the centers that...
1: What does that mean for rescue efforts if you're worried about going into buildings that might collapse?
4: Well, for the centers that remain stable, mm-hmm. our priority is supporting the medical staff.
1: Okay.
4: So despite all of the lack of power and communications, our team, our rapid response team, are doing an outstanding job using all of the efforts to assess all of the realities, you know.
1: Yeah.
4: It's actually pretty devastating and heartbreaking scene right now in La Guaira specifically.
1: Yeah. Describe some of that for me. What are you seeing?
4: Yeah,
1: how are
4: because
1: people holding up?
4: Yeah. Maybe more than 40 or 50 buildings partially or totally collapsed. I'm talking about businesses, households, hotels entirely, maybe 15 or to 20 stories building totally collapsed with a lot of people inside, a lot of pets, kids, pregnant women. Mm. It's really heartbreaking. And there are still hundreds of people trapped under the buildings. Actually, local civil protection teams are working, trying to retrieve all of these people, but we're running out of time, you know. And thankfully, all of the humanitarian aid is underway. The country, we have seen planes from El Salvador, Mexico, Switzerland, the United States. We're very thankful for that. And they're coming, a lot of volunteers, a lot of search and rescue teams and with canine units, a lot of humanitarian aid, like water, medical supplies, medical equipment, pharmaceuticals. So all of the international support, it's welcome right now.
1: You mentioned we're running out of time as you try to save people who are under these collapsed buildings. What would you say are the most pressing needs right now? What does Venezuela need?
4: Well, as for now, we need, you know, as a country, and as I was saying before in other spaces, I think no country is ever prepared for this kind of catastrophic emergency, you know. As the other colleague was saying, we were not prepared in structurally. Within the healthcare system, we're not prepared to receive a lot of people injured and with a need to receive medical support. As for now, we as country need a lot of support with medical supplies, with water, with medical equipment, with volunteers, with search and rescue team, specialized search and rescue teams.
1: Cesar Jimenez joins us from Caracas, Venezuela, where he is working with a Project Hope team to provide medical and other humanitarian aid after Wednesday's earthquakes. Thank you so much for joining, and I hope you come back on the program to update us on this work ahead.
4: Okay. Thank you.
6: Hey, this is Steve Inskeep with NPR's Morning Edition.
7: And I'm A. Martinez. Today, we're reading some recent NPR donor comments. I am ridiculously excited, Steve.
6: When are you not? Lindsay writes, so much great brain stimulation. Thank you.
7: Wow, that's good to know.
6: Yeah, I feel stimulated just hearing that.
7: That we can actually do that to people. That's awesome.
6: Yeah.
7: All right, Michelle in Maryland, she says, NPR is my emotional support system. I get news, I get laughter, I learn about the world. So we're like a public radio support animal in a way, Steve, for people.
6: I believe that. Oh, it's my turn. Kate writes, I'm addicted. Best addiction ever. Well, I'm not in favor of addictions, but...
7: But this one's a healthy one. This one's a healthy one, Steve.
6: Yeah.
7: Being addicted to NPR, that's not that bad.
6: That's true.
7: Whatever your reason for giving is, you can join the community of public radio supporters by donating right now to this station. Here's how.
0: 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Dana Oliver in Lexington says in this time of federal funding cuts, it's important for supporters to make up the shortfall and to keep public radio on the air. She listens all the time while in the car. And we so appreciate that, Dana. 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We are finishing up our 1850 campaign, 1,850 new $10 a month supporters to WEKU. All of that added up will make up for that federal funding loss that we are experiencing. And you can be a part of that. We just have 115 left to go, 115 more. That's a lot. We started with a lot, and now we just need a little. And so if you haven't yet joined and jumped on, we'd love to hear from you today at 800-621-8890 or online at weku.org.
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0: 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Again, June 30th is our fiscal year deadline, and so we want to have all this shored up. We need that 1850 campaign to be closed out so that we can move on in the next budget year knowing that we are secure and that we've made up for that federal funding. 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If you appreciate WEKU, we want to hear hear from you. 800-621-8890, weku.org. Watch out for heavy rains today. We do have that flood watch, mainly north of 64 for much of today. It's going to be rainy with highs in the mid-80s.
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10: 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I'm Leila Faldin.
2: I'm Michelle Martin.
7: And I'm A. Martinez. At the beginning of the new film, The Invite, a line from an Oscar Wilde play pops up on the screen. It goes, "One should always be in love. That is the reason one should never marry." The Invite is a story of a marriage on the ropes. Olivia Wilde, no relation to Oscar, plays Angela. Seth Rogen plays Joe. They are at each other's throats right from the start.
11: What is this?
12: That's a rug.
11: Did you buy this rug because the neighbors are coming?
12: Oh my God.
7: Angela is frantically preparing to host a dinner party for a mysterious new couple living in the apartment above them. Joe is not keen on having them over. The couple brings a dessert to the party and a shocking proposal.
11: Just to be clear, you, her, and me.
13: Yes.
11: Me too.
13: Yes, also you.
7: The Invite was directed by Olivia Wilde. When we meet her character, Angela is a big ball of anxiety.
12: She is existing on top of a very powerful fault line of tension. And like many people in relationships that last, you know, about 20 years, which is Angela and Joe at the point we meet them, she started out in a way that was a lot more relaxed and then has kind of become unrecognizable to herself, let alone her husband. And I think that Joe, Seth Rogen's character, is in a very similar place. He gave up his dream of being a musician and also has this sense of, if we can keep this family intact, we have not failed, even if we are deeply unhappy.
7: How do you get past that? Well, don't you, like, reach out to your best friend, your spouse, to try and work these things out? But it seems like they never say a word to each other about these kind of things.
12: They don't. I think the last person most people turn to in that state is the person they really should, which is the other person experiencing it, because it would be too painful to acknowledge that it's real. I think that they would have probably continued on in this state if not for this kind of combustion that occurs on the night that the movie takes place, which is when their neighbors come for dinner. I think without this moment, they'd probably still be living that way.
7: And their neighbors, Ed Norton and Penelope Cruz, they play the mysterious couple in the apartment above them.
14: It took you a while to come to the door.
15: No, they won't.
14: And it sounded like you were arguing.
15: No filter.
14: No, I just want to be honest. We were at the door before we rang, and we could hear you were fighting.
12: Oh, We were fighting. We were fighting, yeah.
16: Bit of a contentious environment in here, so I understand if that's repellent to you. No hard feelings, you know what I mean? Completely understand, you know?
14: We love a contentious environment.
16: You hit the jackpot then, my friend. You're in for a treat.
7: So, the character that you play and that Seth plays, you guys are kind of noisy with each other. They're not, you're arguing a lot. Now, Hawk and Pina, they're also noisy too, but in a kind of a different way.
12: Very different way, yes. So in the beginning of the film, it's revealed that Joe in particular, Seth's character, has been kind of plagued by this constant noise of our neighbors having sex loudly above us. And it is extreme and it's driving him nuts. And he is threatening that this will be the night he will bring up how loud they are. And it's sort of this guillotine hanging over Angela's head the whole film that Joe will bring up the noise.
7: And you know what is so funny about this, Olivia, is that when I think about people that make noise complaints of any kind, I always wonder what the root of the complaint is. Does a noise represent something they wish they were a part of too, or maybe that they used to have?
12: Exactly. It's just rubbing in their faces that they aren't having sex. And these neighbors are not like 20-year-old kids. It's not like, oh, the college kids upstairs are really loud. And it is a couple that is a little bit older than Joe and Angela. And that, I think, is even harder for him because it is confronting the fact that it is a choice to give up one's connection to one's sexuality and certainly in that relationship. It's not this inevitability. It's putting into focus for him his own failure.
7: I mean, they're having a lot of sex, but that also doesn't necessarily mean that they're 100% happy either.
12: Correct. Yeah. It was very important to me that we not suggest that this other couple is perfect because they have sex all the time and they never fight. And in fact, they do fight. And we kind of see them demonstrate for Joe and Angela that there is beauty in rupture and repair. It's not about whether or not you fight. It's how you recover.
7: What do you think makes for a great marriage? I'm doing air quotes, a quote unquote great marriage.
12: You know, we had a great consultant on this film who's Esther Perel. She is an expert in relationships. She is adamant that the core of a great relationship is really honesty and communication, which doesn't mean full transparency to the point where you have to know absolutely everything about your partner and they you. I actually think that many people mistake love for melding. It's not actually that.
7: So I need to ask that when you said about honesty and transparency. So like when my wife comes up to me and says, how does this blouse look on me?
12: You know exactly what to say.
7: Am I being honest or
12: yes.
7: Or do I want to just
12: you are being,
7: all of a sudden not speak for 3 days?
12: You are looking at the question behind the question, which is, am I worthy of love in this blouse? And the answer is yes, you look...
7: That's a different way. See, okay, so if she were to ask it that way, of course, the answer would be yes, yes, 1,000 times yes.
12: None of us are ever asking what we're asking, are we?
7: Yeah, I guess not. For me, the biggest thing that this film did really well was showing how very serious, intense-sounding arguments between married couples can be really funny and even silly at a distance or in retrospect. I mean, you don't know how many times my wife and I have remembered an argument from 10 years ago and kind of laughed at it.
12: Yes, it cracked up. That's the best feeling. I love that feeling. And I do think that Joe and Angela, they're very funny together. Like, I think that there is a bit of Lucy and Desi in this couple. They actually do make each other laugh. There are several points in the film where Seth would make me break with his improv lines that you can see that I'm actually just incapable of holding it back. And I kept those in because I think even when Angela is so angry at her husband, she can't help but laugh. He makes her laugh even when they're sobbing. And if you laugh at it, I think you can prevent a lot of sadness.
7: That is Olivia Wilde. She stars in a new film she's directed. It's called The Invite. Olivia, thank you.
12: Thank you so much.
0: And you're listening to 88.9 WEKU. It is just before 7:30. I'm Wendy Wilkinson. Glad to be here with you this morning, day one of our on-air drive. Bill Goodman is here to help encourage you to support WEKU. You hear him as the host of Think History in the 8 o'clock hour. And Bill has been supporting WEKU. He's been here during a lot of our on-air drives to encourage people to support. And Bill, it's an exciting time this drive, as we are counting down to the end of our 1850 campaign. That number is 800-621-8890, weku.org. And Bill, this is just a huge campaign and a huge undertaking. And we are just so glad that down to 115 left to go.
13: Wendy, it's great to be with you this morning, as it has been on every pledge drive going back many, many years. But we're emphasizing the 1850 campaign this morning in a way that frankly is exciting, and we would like for the people who have participated and those who have not to join us in this excitement about getting this 115 number down to zero. That's the goal, and that's what we want to do. And you know, I think in some ways, Wendy, it's been a journey. It's been I have felt, quite honestly, and I'll only say this one time very sincerely, you've been in part of a movement. When this started, I'm sure there were a lot of doubting Thomases out there who thought, oh, come on, there's no way. And look what WEKU, what the listeners, what the participants, what the loyal fans of WEKU programming and news and all the aspects of NPR have done. So it's still time to create that excitement in your own home, your own listening habits. It's time to join this movement for just a few more days, and then for many days after that, that you feel good about what you've done to support WEKU.
0: 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Bill, you're absolutely right. For a lot of people, when lost of federal funding kind of sent a lot of people into crisis mode. A lot of people were just trying for the short term, trying to, you know, make the budget, make things all add up for the year. And WEKU took a little bit of a different approach. We decided that we were going to look at the long term. And that 1850 campaign has proven very successful, as we're not just looking to make things right today, but we're looking to the future of WEKU. And our 1850 campaign is how we're going to do that. You can call 800-621-8890 or WEKU.org.
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0: It's 7:32, live from 88.9 WEKU. I'm Wendy Wilkinson. Governor Andy Beshear announced yesterday that he had found funding to support the state-owned Lee Specialty Clinic in Louisville. That's after hundreds of Kentuckians pled with lawmakers and officials earlier this week. Capitol reporter Sylvia Goodman has more.
18: Just 2 weeks after announcing a $4.5 million cut to the Lee Clinic, Beshear says he's found funds elsewhere to renew services for more than 1,000 Kentuckians with intellectual and developmental disabilities. Beshear has repeatedly blamed the Republican past state budget for cuts. He says he will pull from funds to renovate the Kentucky Capitol Annex, which holds committee rooms and legislative offices.
19: This is a Band-Aid solution. This isn't guaranteed funding that only the General Assembly can provide through the budget unit. This is me finding money and moving it to prevent these cuts from happening this year.
18: Republican House Speaker David Osborne of Prospect said the situation was of Beshear's own making, needlessly causing Kentuckians anxiety. I'm Sylvia Goodman in Louisville.
0: Fayette County Public Schools Superintendent Demetrius Liggins has filed a complaint with the state over the school board's handling of disclosures earlier this month. On June 10th, the board placed Liggins on paid administrative leave after a special called meeting. Liggins' attorney, Amos Jones, says the Fayette County Board of Education is retaliating in its refusal this week to reinstate him.
20: And therefore, we are going to the state authorities for all sorts of referrals to correct and to enforce the law and to protect the public interest in all of this money, fraud, waste, and abuse that Dr. Liggins had internally reported to officials.
0: Liggins has filed the whistleblower complaint with the Kentucky Office of Education Accountability. It's 7:34.
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1: 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I'm Leila Fadel.
2: And I'm Michelle Martin. Good morning. A huge state fair is underway on D.C.'s National Mall to celebrate the country's 250th birthday. The event is run by a group with close ties to the White House, and not all 50 states are participating, which leaves some people wondering if the Great American State Fair is really for everyone. Here's NPR's Rachel Treisman.
21: President Trump kicked off the state fair with a speech on Wednesday night.
22: Tonight, as we stand on the edge of our 250th year of independence, I am thrilled to declare that America is back.
21: The event sounded a lot like a Trump campaign rally. Lee Greenwood saying God bless the USA. Trump talked up his actions on everything from immigration to Iran. And he criticized his predecessor.
22: The American dream is alive again. That's something that nobody thought they'd be saying when you went through that last 4 years of incompetence.
21: Kai Nugent of Las Vegas was in the crowd that night and at the fair on Thursday morning. After riding the Ferris wheel, he said the partisan tone of the rally didn't bother him.
3: Whether you agree with the president or not, I thought the message centrally is that we're all Americans and it was unifying.
21: That's what organizers hope for the 16-day state fair.
4: This is an event for all Americans. I think anyone who stands on the mall today will see exactly what I'm talking about.
21: Rachel Reisner is a spokesperson with Freedom 250, the private-public partnership that Trump created last year to spearhead such celebrations. She says the event is not partisan. But Congress had already created a bipartisan group for that purpose a decade ago called America 250. And Trump's preferred group has seemingly bypassed it, planning high-profile events like the Patriot Games, the State Fair, and the White House UFC fight. Here's Alan Zibel, a researcher with the progressive nonprofit Public Citizen.
5: The organization has really become quite political, quite commercial, and in taking corporate sponsorships with companies that have a business before the president.
21: The fair takes up 10 blocks between the Washington Monument and the Capitol building. There's a food court, merchandise, a rodeo, and musical performances. Classical pavilions line the grass, dedicated to U.S. states and territories. Visitors can salsa dance in Puerto Rico, pick up Mardi Gras beads in Louisiana, and milk a mechanical cow in Michigan.
23: It's hard to imagine what every state has got something different to offer.
21: Kevin Carpenter from Mississippi visited roughly 40 booths.
23: Makes me want to travel more.
21: All of the booths had backdrops, but some were otherwise empty. That's because at least 10, mostly blue states, decided not to send official delegations, citing cost. As Massachusetts Governor Maura Healey told GBH News earlier this month,
24: it's just ridiculous. Okay, this is taxpayer money.
21: At least one governor was there for opening day, Republican Mike DeWine of Ohio, shaking hands with visitors.
25: Nobody's talking politics. They're talking of cool things they have in their state, and that's what they should be doing. But look, every governor has to make their own choice.
21: The uneven participation stood out to Josh White, a high school teacher visiting from Vermont.
26: I can't help but feel that this is more a reflection on a divide we have right now.
21: White said he approached the fair with an open mind, but
26: I feel a little uneasy, to be honest here.
21: He'd like to see more states acknowledge the darker parts of their past. The D.C. fair isn't their only chance, as many are planning local commemorations this summer. Rachel Treisman, NPR News.
1: NPR has learned that several Democratic governors have sent National Guard troops to Washington, D.C. as part of the surge in law enforcement ahead of the America 250 celebrations. It's the first time Democrats have sent troops to the city amid President Trump's ongoing and controversial National Guard deployment. For more on what this means, we're joined by NPR's Kat Lonsdorf. Good morning, Kat.
27: Hey, good morning.
1: So which states with Democratic governors have sent their guard to D.C. in recent weeks?
27: Well, we're up to four so far: North Carolina, Kentucky, Michigan, and Minnesota. I reached out to all of those governors' offices, and each told me they sent their guard here to D.C. for the official bipartisan America 250 events happening, which is pretty standard. States historically send guard to help with big national celebrations like inaugurations, that kind of thing. What isn't standard about this is the broader context of the city right now, where thousands of troops have been deployed for months patrolling the city.
1: Right. I mean, we see them all the time. There's been a continuous and increasing National Guard presence here in Washington.
27: Yeah, exactly. Uniformed, armed troops. I see them every day, like you said, walking my dog, going to work. Trump ordered this controversial deployment last August as part of a larger effort to fight crime, which was already trending down here. And more than a dozen Republican governors offered up their guard to help. There are now more than 4,800 troops here. This is the first time Democrats have sent any.
1: But Democrats, you're saying, have told you that their guard members were sent for America 250 celebrations, not for broader law enforcement. Can the two be separate?
27: Well, that is the tricky part. I put that question to Beau Trematier, counsel with the nonprofit legal center Protect Democracy, which has been following this D.C. deployment closely.
28: It's impossible as a practical matter to disentangle any America 250 orders and operations from the broader ongoing D.C. operation. and everything that the Joint Task Force is doing day to day.
27: You know, does security for the America 250 event mean securing the whole city, for example? Will Guard members from these Democratic states be patrolling residential neighborhoods? Will they be guarding the reflecting pool, Trump's latest political flashpoint? I put some of these questions to the governor's offices as well as the Joint Task Force here, and I didn't really get a clear answer. And, you know, the broader context of all of this is that we've seen this administration use the National Guard in unprecedented ways domestically several times over the past year.
1: How much control do the governors have over their guard once they're in D.C.?
27: So all state troops here are under what's called Title 32 status. Basically, that means the federal government pays, but the governor of each state technically maintains control of their guard. Minnesota officials have been adamant that there are more than 100 guard members here are only for America 250 purposes and not anything, quote, political or executive. Michigan and North Carolina told me something similar. But, you know, once troops are in D.C., the governors don't necessarily have a clear line of sight into what they're being asked to do day to day. This seems to already have become a problem for Kentucky, which only has one guard member here right now, but that still prompted a surprising response from the governor's office. Scotty Ellis, Governor Angie Beshear's comms director, told me that member was, quote, diverted to the task force by the federal government without the knowledge or consent of the governor. Governor Whitmer's office in Michigan seemed confused to learn that the more than 100 Michigan troops here are listed as part of the federal joint task force. They said they'd been reassured they'd only be used for America 250 purposes. I did reach out to the joint task force about all of this confusion, and in a statement, a spokesperson responded saying they can't comment on specific mobilization orders, but they said that all guard members in D.C. right now are under the joint task force operational structure, but that doesn't change their specific mission.
1: That's NPR's Kat Lonsdorf. Thank you, Kat.
27: Thank you.
0: Good morning. This is 88.9 WEKU, Lexington's choice for NPR. It's 7:42. I'm Wendy Wilkinson. Thanks for joining us this morning. It's our 1850 campaign wrap-up. We're hoping to get the last 115 1850 Club supporters before June 30th. That's on Tuesday. So 800-621-8890, WEKU.org. Do want to let you know we have a flood watch in effect, mainly north of I-64. With showers today in central and northern Kentucky moving into eastern Kentucky later this evening, those highs will be in the mid-80s. And those showers and storms will be across the Commonwealth for everyone tonight. Lows around 70 degrees. Looks like a rainy Saturday with highs, again, in the mid-80s. Right now, it is raining in Lexington. It is 69 degrees in Lexington right now. It's 66 degrees sunny in Hindman at 7:43. I'm Wendy Wilkinson. Bill Goodman is here with us this morning, and we are here to encourage you to make your contribution. It's day one of our shortened on-air drive. We're able to make a shortened drive thanks to listener support, but we do want to give you that opportunity, if you've not supported WEKU, to make a contribution right now at 800-621-8890 or online at WEKU.org. And Bill Goodman is here. And Bill, we've been talking about how well this campaign has done and how important it's been to hear from so many new supporters to this station.
13: Yeah, that's really important, Wendy. And I just was thinking during the break there that let's just label this the 115 person dash, not the 100 yard dash, but the 115 person dash. And as we get that number down, we'll race toward the finish line and make this a very successful campaign for WEKU. Wendy, why don't you just very briefly, in the time that we have, tell people how all this started in the first place? I know that regular listeners and people who are always listening to WEKU, they know. But if someone's not listening today, why did this begin in the first place?
0: Well, as we all know, we lost our federal funding last year. At the beginning of last year, federal funding was cut to all public broadcasting stations with the elimination of the Corporation for Public Broadcasting. And so we looked at 200 and about 200 $25,000 in lost revenue for WEKU. We don't want to have to cut. We don't want to have to change what we're doing at this point. So we decided that we needed, of course, to raise that money. And rather than ask a few people to give a whole bunch of money, we decided that we would just ask everybody who's listening, everybody do their part, right? So if 1,850 $10 a month supporters joined WEKU, that's continuous revenue, right? So you're giving $10 a month every month continuously. That will cover that, because that, of course, remember that $225,000 cut is every year. So it wasn't just a one-time cut and then we're safe. It's every year we're operating at $225,000 a year less. And that's just federal funding. Of course, remember, as everybody knows, you know, everything is costing more. So we've got to continue at the rate that we've been going with our regular support, too. And that's why we have our on-air drives, is to ask people to support WEKU at 800-621-8890.
13: And that's so important that people realize that it really kind of plugs a hole in the dike of the $225,000 that was lost. And this is a way that you are growing your WEKU staff. The news department is flourishing. It provides terrific programming on a local basis, like Eastern Standard with Tom Martin every week. And then there are also other NPR programs that have to be paid for. I think it's so important that people get really involved in public radio and in WEKU to be sure that we're always informed. This has been one heck of a year when it comes to journalism and news across the world. And WEKU and NPR has been right there. So I think it's very important that people join us on this 115-person dash this morning. And let us know by calling the number that Wendy is giving you, and being sure that you are a part of what has become a movement. And it's very important that you participate and let us know that you support WEKU.
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6: Shares of SpaceX skyrocketed, you might say, after its IPO a couple weeks ago, but in the last week, fell back to earth, leaving Elon Musk a mere billionaire rather than a trillionaire. So what's going on? Is this just normal post-IPO volatility, or is there something else spooking investors? We asked Anita Ramaswamy, financial columnist at The Information, to find out.
8: If you think about it, like SpaceX's business, the only part that's profitable right now is Starlink, which is their internet satellite business. But they also have this big business launching rockets into space. They also acquired xAI earlier this year, which makes AI models, and they're trying to integrate that into some of the X social media products as well. So it's a lot of moving pieces, and I think there's a lot of uncertainty about the time horizon of when some of these bets are going to actually come to fruition and whether they will or not. There's also been some news about SpaceX raising more capital through a bond offering.
6: Right. So why would that sort of shake investors?
8: Yeah. So if you think about it, this is the biggest IPO that we've seen in a really long time. SpaceX raised about $86 billion in the IPO itself. And now they're going back to the market and they're raising more capital. It is important to note that this is a refinancing of bonds that they had already taken out. They took this debt out earlier this year just to buy xAI. And now they're going back to the market, refinancing, and they're raising about $25 billion of capital in that issuance. So it's possible that investors are just looking and thinking, you know, okay, you guys just raised all this capital and now you need even more money. It's hard to wrap your head around, you know, the long-term future that Elon Musk talks about, that the prospectus talks about, and sort of hard to believe that that is going to reap rewards for investors anytime soon.
6: So there's these sort of SpaceX specific factors that you talked about. And then there's kind of the markets more broadly, which have also been kind of in turmoil this week. There's been, you know, sell-offs of other big tech brands. What's been going on? You know, what sort of spurred this kind of downturn?
8: I think the recent downturn is, you know, just the market digesting some of the bigger issuances that we've just seen from SpaceX, and then also thinking about the OpenAI and Anthropic IPOs that are likely to come up later this year. A lot of fund managers that I've spoken to are reallocating some of their capital. They're selling down some of their positions in other big tech companies to make room for potentially adding some of these new names to their portfolios. And at the same time, you know, this narrative is ever shifting about which companies are actually on their way to justifying the billions of dollars that they're spending on AI.
6: That was Anita Ramaswamy at The Information. This conversation was part of our Tech Week in Review segment. You can find it on our website, marketplace.org/techbites. Jesus Alvarado and Daniel Shin produce our show. Gary O'Keefe is our engineer. Daisy Palacios is the supervising producer. Nancy Fargali is the executive producer. I'm Megan McCarty-Carino, and that's Marketplace Tech. This is APM.
0: This is WEKU. Just a reminder, we've got a flood watch mainly north of 64 today with showers and thunderstorms throughout the day, highs in the mid-80s. Those showers and storms will continue across the Commonwealth tonight and tomorrow. Highs again tomorrow in the mid-80s. Currently, it is 69 degrees, a little bit of light rain in Lexington. It's cloudy and 70 degrees in Frankfort at 751.
10: It's Morning Edition from NPR News. I'm Leila Fadel.
2: And I'm Michelle Martin. Good morning. After passing a bill aimed at making housing more affordable with an overwhelming bipartisan majority this week, Republicans and Democrats in Congress were ready to take a victory lap. That included the co-chairs of the Problem Solvers Caucus, Democrat Tom Suozzi of New York and Republican Brian Fitzpatrick of Pennsylvania.
11: So Tom and I have talked a lot about our Problem Solvers Caucus affordability agenda. Item number one was housing. It was this bill. It just cleared the House overwhelmingly, which is, again, Exhibit A. You come up with a two-party solution on affordability issues, including this one, it can get the job done.
2: That's a clip from a video they released on Tuesday, but that was before things went sideways. As tables and chairs for the signing ceremony were being set up, President Trump surprised leaders of his own party by declaring he would not sign the bill, at least not until Congress passes the SAVE Act, adding new requirements for registering, voting, and running elections. Senate Republicans have told him they don't have the votes to do that. So what happens to the housing affordability plan now? Here's how I put that question to Representatives Suozzi and Fitzpatrick yesterday, starting with Mr. Fitzpatrick. The president seemed to be on board. Representative Fitzpatrick, do you have any sense of why the president at the last minute refused to sign? I mean, the podium, it was all set up, the chairs were set up.
12: I think it's an unfortunate negotiation tactic that he tends to employ too often, taking this New York real estate model to government. Oftentimes, more often than not, that does not work. And there were a lot of people that flew in for that event. A lot of people that were there on stage, ready to go. It's very unfortunate. We are going to force this. We are going to make sure this becomes law.
2: How?
12: Make no mistake about it.
2: How?
12: Well, after 10 days, it will become law. He would have to veto it. We're going to make sure the bill gets delivered. And listen, we all have leverage. All of us have leverage. There is no way that we are going to allow a bill with that level of support not become law in the United States of America.
14: You know, this is another example of the president acting kind of from his gut in a fit of pique. You know, he wants something else, so he's going to hold something he thinks everybody wants, Democrats and Republicans in the House and the Senate. He's going to hold that hostage. Those kind of tactics can be employed by other people as well. So, you know, there's things that the speaker is going to need from members of Congress. If he's going to hold up the bill that the members of Congress want, then the members of Congress have to hold up things that the speaker wants. And then the speaker has to hold up things that the president. I mean, it's really just a it's not the way to run a railroad.
2: Does this undermine your pitch to your constituents and your voters and to members of your caucus that the most effective policies come from people working together? If even with this level of support, you can't get it over the finish line,
14: there's no question.
2: On time, does this undermine the whole point of your caucus?
14: I'd argue it undermines America. It's not just about our caucus. It undermines our country that people are not acting responsibly. I mean, listen, the number one issue in America, this is no debate about it, it's affordability. And the president is once again being tone deaf as to what the American people are most concerned about. And I think it's going to hurt him and the party politically.
2: Speaking of the fact that it's election season, Representative Swazi, you won your primary on Tuesday. Congratulations. You faced a challenger from the left. You won handily. Representative Fitzpatrick, your primary was uncontested, even though you have criticized your party's leadership and you've criticized the president. Both of your experiences would seem to contradict the storyline of the primaries up to this point for each of your parties. For the Democrats, the storyline seems to be progressives are on the rise, so moderates, you better watch your back. For Republicans, the storyline seems to be don't cross the president, it will cost you. So what I'm wondering, though, is do your experiences kind of contradict the way we have been covering this election, or are there just unique factors in each of your cases
14: factors
2: that makes it different?
14: The seats that were won in New York City by the DSA, much to my chagrin, were done in deep, deep blue seats. And a lot of what's happening with the Freedom Caucus, MAGA types, is happening in deep, deep red seats. And the problem in our country is that more and more seats are being redistricted, are being gerrymandered to be deep red or deep blue, safe seats. And this is causing the main battle to be the primaries, where the extremes are controlling the conversation.
2: What do you think the lesson is from the fact that you ran uncontested in the primary?
12: Simple reason. I've been primaried 5 times and they didn't succeed. So I think they just gave up, honestly. I mean, it's not like I've never had primaries before. This is the only time that I've not had a primary. So I think to your earlier point, it is a question of unique dynamics in each district.
2: Do you ever worry that the big tent is shrinking, that neither party really has
12: a
2: big tent anymore?
12: I think this ought to be the chief concern of everybody in this country that loves America. This is a big, big problem. It puts the strain on the threads of democracy. With the two-party system being as powerful as it is, coupled with closed primaries, coupled with social media, coupled with foreign adversaries using our own freedoms against us to divide us, we have to put the focus on this because our country cannot sustain this rapid pendulum swing far left, far right.
2: Before we let you go, we are coming up on July 4th and the nation's 250th birthday. 10 years ago, Congress appropriated a pot of money and created a commission to celebrate under the name America 250. But now we're watching a rival group, which was started by the president, Freedom 250. The reality of it is the money has not been appropriated fully to the degree that Congress said. And I just wonder if this, why it is that Congress seems unwilling to assert its authority in this area as in others.
14: There are so many areas that we need to be asserting our authority. I mean, it's like our heads have to be on a swivel, jumping from one outrage to another every single day. And, you know, I fondly remember 1976 for the bicentennial. I mean, that was a big deal in my life as a kid. I was 14 years old. And I remember, you know, people wearing costumes and, you know, having parties in my local, in my town and parades. And this was like a big celebration of our country. And unfortunately, like too many things that are happening right now, I mean, the celebration of our democracy has been politicized. The challenge is we can't become so discouraged that we don't participate.
2: That is Representative Tom Suozzi of New York and Representative Brian Fitzpatrick of Pennsylvania. They are the co-chairs of the Problem Solvers Caucus. Thank you both so much for talking
12: with us. Thanks, Michelle.
14: Thank you.
2: After our interview yesterday, House Speaker Mike Johnson came out of a meeting with President Trump and told reporters he and the president were on exactly the same page. That's a quote. Speaker Johnson said he would transmit the housing affordability bill to the White House. The Constitution gives the president 10 days, excluding Sundays, to sign it or veto it. If he does neither, and if Congress remains in session, the bill would become law. This is Morning Edition from NPR News. Our theme music was inspired by B.J. Lederman. I'm Michelle Martin.
10: And I'm Layla Faldin.
0: And good morning. I'm Wendy Wilkinson. 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Hey, thanks for choosing WEKU for your morning news and information. 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And thank you so much for listening. 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Also heard on translators W245 AS Barberville, W294 BG Frankfurt, W242 BR Harlan, W273 AY Middlesboro, and W236 AY Pikeville, a listener-supported broadcast service of Eastern Kentucky University. No traffic accidents out there to report this morning. That is good news, but we do have rain moving through the area. Showers and storms today across the region. That flood watch in effect mainly north of 64. It's 8 o'clock.
3: Good morning. The Supreme Court hands President Trump a win for his immigration agenda by ending temporary protected status for people from Haiti and Syria. Some have lived in the U.S. for decades and now could be deported. It's Morning Edition from NPR News. Hurt by tariffs and the Iran war, U.S. farmers lose confidence in President Trump. I'm Leila Fadel.
2: And I'm Michelle Martin. Trump welcomes farmers to the Rose Garden and tells them he'll get them more federal aid. On StoryCorps, a man remembers being raised by gay parents at the height of the AIDS crisis. Also, the U.S. suffers a World Cup loss to Turkey. Luckily, the outcome does not affect their standing. It is Friday, June 26th. Happy birthday to pop star Ariana Grande. She is 33 years old today. News is next.
9: Live from NPR News in Washington, I'm Windsor Johnston. Search and rescue operations are continuing in northern Venezuela after back-to-back earthquakes devastated the region on Wednesday. At least 235 people are confirmed dead, and officials warn the death toll is likely to rise as crews dig through the rubble of collapsed buildings. Reporter Manuel Ruida says the devastation stretches far beyond the hardest-hit neighborhoods.
15: Some parts of Caracas look like a war zone because many buildings have collapsed entirely, and also in La Guaira, which is a city about an hour away on the Caribbean.

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1: The U.S. has deployed disaster response teams to assist with search and recovery efforts. The White House is also pledging $150 million in humanitarian aid. Faith-based organizations that help resettle refugees are blasting the Supreme Court ruling that allows the Trump administration to turn away asylum seekers at the southern border. NPR's Jason DeRose reports.
2: Many groups that welcome asylum seekers and resettle refugees do their work as a form of ministry. Krish O'Mara Vignaraja heads the Lutheran organization Global Refuge.
3: There is a call rooted in Scripture to welcome the stranger, to treat the least of us with hospitality.
2: Many people seeking asylum in the U.S. are doing so for religious reasons, says Matthew Sorens with the evangelical organization World Relief.
4: That's true for people fleeing persecution as Christians or as Muslims or as Hindus or other religious traditions.
2: The administration argues that the asylum system is rife with abuse. Sorens says this Supreme Court decision makes it more difficult for people of faith to live out the value of hospitality. Jason DeRose, NPR News.
1: The Trump administration says the U.S. Forest Service is fully staffed for the summer as dozens of wildfires continue to burn in the West. But as NPR's Kirk Sigler reports, some former federal firefighters are pushing back on those claims.
5: There are now more than three dozen major fires burning mostly in the West, which is baking in a heat wave. All of this comes as the U.S. Forest Service, the country's lead firefighting agency, has lost close to 6,000 employees since last year. Timothy Inglesby is a retired Forest Service firefighter in Oregon.
6: Call it a paradox in which when wildfire activity is surging, the federal wildland fire workforce is shrinking.
5: Forest Service says it's fully staffed with seasonal wildland firefighters, but sources inside the agency say that's not the full picture. For one, they say many fire management veterans were let go in the last year, and their positions are now being filled by people who are not fully qualified. Kirk Sigler, NPR News, Boise.
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7: 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I'm Wendy Wilkinson. It's 8:04. 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Bill Goodman is here with me this morning to help encourage you to support WEKU. And Bill, I just heard some iHeartRadio is getting rid of a lot of local announcers and local hosts across the country. Once again, deteriorating local news in our communities. That makes me very, very sad, and it makes me realize how important WEKU is in today's world.
8: 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Not only iHeartRadio, what about the demise of CBS Radio? Mm-hmm. I really kind of grew up on CBS and CBS Radio and heard them for many, many years. A lot of people in the listening audience this morning remember Douglas Edwards in the news. It was a regular listening habit for so many. But you know what? That's something that is happening all over the country, and we just don't want it to happen here in Kentucky with WEKU and the vast listening audience that you have from central to eastern Kentucky and northern Kentucky. It's so important that people step up. June 30th is right around the corner. And if you can believe you've been doing this for so long, it's been very successful. Let's make it a real win. We joked a few minutes earlier in the last hour about the 115-person dash. Mm-hmm. Let's make that happen this morning. We need a couple of phone calls to let people know that they're out there and that they for only $10 a month can support WEKU. It's so very, very important that this station.

0: continues to grow and to mature and to be there for the news and the weather and all of the great programming that WEKU provides. 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I think it's very, very important that people try to help us by calling the number that Wendy's been giving out and let us know that you support WEKU.
1: 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It's 8:07. Good morning.
2: This is Morning Edition from NPR News. I'm Michelle Martin.
3: And I'm Leila Fadel. Good morning. The U.S. Supreme Court gave President Trump more power to enact his immigration agenda on Thursday.
2: One decision allows the administration to move forward with revoking temporary legal status for hundreds of thousands of immigrants. The other puts limits on how immigrants can claim asylum.
3: NPR's immigration policy correspondent Jimena Bustillo is with us in studio to help us understand what this all means in practice. Good morning, Jimena.
4: Good morning.
3: Okay, let's start with TPS, or temporary protected status. What are the implications of this ruling?
4: In a 6-3 decision, the conservative majority ruled that the president has virtually unrestrained power to end the program known as TPS. This case was specifically about TPS recipients in Haiti and Syria, which total about 300,000 people, but it has broader implications. TPS provides deportation protections and it grants work permits, and it's given to people from specific countries affected by war, natural disasters, political instability, or any other condition that might make a country unsafe to return to. Each country's designation can last 6 to 18 months, and that's at the discretion of the Secretary of Homeland Security. Now, the court is agreeing with the government that making those designations is up to the secretary and not subject to legal review.
3: So what happens to hundreds of thousands of people who are in the U.S. on this program?
4: Well, they need to either adjust their status, which is very limited ways of doing so, or they need to leave the country. But if they don't, they risk falling out of status, and that could lead to an arrest, a detention, or a deportation. And many also face losing their jobs, as companies will not be able to continue legally employing thousands of workers. Ira Kurzban is the attorney representing the Haitian TPS holders.
5: Their families are American citizens. They have American citizen children. So we're talking in a practical manner with respect to all the TPS people. You're talking about millions of people in the United States who contribute to the economy.
4: He argues that Haiti, Syria, and other countries are not stable enough for people to return to, and many of these people have also been here for decades. He also said that the government could immediately begin deporting people if they have received final orders of removal while the cases have been pending in courts.
3: Now, there was also a second immigration decision from the court, this one related to asylum. Tell us about that one.
4: That was another 6-3 decision, and the court backed a policy that allows Customs and Border Protection agents to turn away asylum seekers before they cross the U.S. border. The order says asylum seekers need to fully cross the U.S. border to claim asylum, so essentially migrants who are turned back by border officials under this policy technically never left the physical side of the Mexican border. So the administration argues that they are ineligible to apply for legal protections to be in the U.S., and that ruling effectively further limits who can get permission to stay in the country.
3: Okay, so both of these decisions make it harder for immigrants to stay here or to get here. How does this play into the administration's goal of mass deportation?
4: Well, DHS General Counsel James Percival said that the decisions give the agency, quote, several more important tools to continue securing our borders. And President Trump has a broader goal of mass deportation. So to do that, the administration has been making more people eligible for deportation, even if they were already legally here. We've already seen the administration terminate TPS for nearly every country that has had it since the start of Trump's term, and the asylum ruling limits how migrants can ask for that permission to come into the U.S. These rulings allow the government to further change the immigration system.
3: That's NPR's Jimena Bustillo. Thank you, Jimena.
4: Thank you.
2: We've reported that some 300,000 people originally from Haiti are living in the U.S. with temporary protected status, several thousand of whom have settled in Springfield, Ohio. They were the targets of this false, ugly claim by President Trump in 2024 during a presidential debate airing on ABC.
6: In Springfield, they're eating the dogs, the people that came in. They're eating the cats. They're eating the pets.
2: as we said, repeatedly proven false, but the impact on the community was profound. There were bomb threats, there were rallies by white supremacists, and so on. That's something the Reverend Carl Ruby knows well. Reverend Ruby is a senior pastor at Central Christian Church in Springfield. His congregation includes many Haitians. He also founded Springfield Neighbors United and G92, dedicated to helping Haitians in Springfield who are facing deportation. So we've called him to ask how his community is reacting to this latest news. Reverend Ruby, thanks for joining us.
7: Yeah, thank you.
2: You've obviously been following this closely. What have you been hearing so far from people in your community who could be affected by yesterday's ruling?
7: Well, I mean, yesterday was surreal in just the way that the tension hung over our city and particularly our Haitian community. And it was a whirlwind, and we're still trying to get a handle on it. But I was getting phone calls from members of the congregation asking if they should go to work. There were Haitians with me when we received the news, and they immediately began crying. So yesterday was a really, really hard day.
2: I could imagine. So, you know, Haiti has been facing many struggles. I mean, this has gone on for sort of quite some time, but immediately there have been all kinds of pressures, you know, the gang violence, et cetera, which has sort of been reported. How have people in the community been sort of dealing with that, knowing that there was the specter of being sent back?
7: People who are advocates for Haitians are very, very aware of that. People who have kind of an anti-immigrant bias, I think they totally ignore that information. And just to kind of give you an indication of what it's like pastoring Haitians during this time, I had a 12-year-old child just this last week who was in a children's program, and we were talking about pigs, and he immediately told a story about seeing feral hogs eating bodies back in Haiti. So these are people who have been severely traumatized before they ever arrived here. And, you know, I think your listeners can imagine the fear in a child's mind and heart having fled that. And this child survived a kidnapping attempt. He went on to talk about, you know, hiding in a classroom while there was shooting outside. So they know how awful it is. They know what they're being sent back to, and they're terrified.
2: Can you just tell us a bit more about the Haitian community in Springfield and its place in Springfield? What do people do there? How have they sort of rooted themselves in the community there?
7: Yeah, I mean, Springfield was a shrinking Rust Belt city before they arrived, and we had gone through 50 years of decline. When Haitians arrived, it was the first time Springfield grew. We went from being one of the fastest shrinking cities to the fastest growing city. They fueled our economy. They started businesses. Businesses that were already here added shifts. New businesses came because of the Haitian workforce. So they've had a huge impact, and they show up everywhere. And most of them are professional people who are doing manual labor jobs because their certifications don't apply here. So they're very popular with employers. I've talked to one factory owner in town. He said they always show up. They work as much as they can, and they never fail drug tests. So they're the ideal employees. They're exactly what Springfield needs.
2: We only have about 30 seconds left, but is there any recourse that you're aware of so that people wouldn't have to leave?
7: There really isn't. I mean, we're encouraging people to apply for asylum. If they have an asylum pending case, that slows the process down. But no, there are no options, and we need a legislative fix to our immigration system, and until then, it's going to be one crisis like this after another.
2: That's the Reverend Carl Ruby. He's senior pastor at Central Christian Church in Springfield, Ohio. Reverend Ruby, thank you so much for talking with us.
7: You're welcome.
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1: 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I'm Wendy Wilkinson. Thanks for joining me this morning. It is 8:16. I've got Bill Goodman here with me for just a couple of minutes right now to encourage you to support WEKU. 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Our 1850 campaign continuing. We're hoping that we can end this campaign on Tuesday, June the 30th. That's just in a couple of days. 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Again, I'm Wendy Wilkinson. Bill Goodman is here with me to help encourage you to join him in supporting local quality journalism in our community.
0: Wendy, well, I'm very proud to say that I do support WEKU, and I think it's so important that people join us. And just as a reminder, you just said it, this campaign has been going on for many months because you had to do that to get sustaining members to step up to the plate and support WEKU. And just as a reminder to people who might be listening or listen every day and just have not been motivated to make that call or go to the website or contribute to WEKU, it's so important that you do that. Just pause for just a moment and think about how many times during the day you rely on the original local programming on WEKU. You just don't get that anywhere else in radio, and certainly at times you don't even get that in local television. These are important stories that you cover with a terrific news team that comes to work ready to go, challenged and excited about doing what they need to do to keep you informed. The entertainment programs, the wonderful job that Tom Martin does on Eastern Standard with such a variety of stories each and every week. It's just an important aspect of my life, quite frankly. I'm very upfront about this. I'm a big, huge fan and don't think I could get through the day without it. You are my number one source of news and entertainment. I love to listen to the radio wherever I am. I have it on all my smart speakers. It's easy to listen throughout the day as I'm going about or out on a walk or listening to a podcast. So just pause for a moment and think that you need to help us at WEKU keep this kind of work going. It's very important. The 1850 campaign's been going on for a year. We jokingly called it the 115-person dash, which we're getting close to that finish line. So call the number. Let us know that you support WEKU, and we'll continue to do the very best job we can throughout the years for you.
1: 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Thanks, Bill. 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We have got showers and storms in the forecast today, a flood watch mainly north of I-64 for today, with showers continuing throughout today and into this evening with highs in the mid-80s, and showers and storms tonight and tomorrow. It's 8:21.
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3: 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I'm Leila Fadel.
2: And I'm Michelle Martin. In the shadow of Indonesia's highly active Mount Merapi, traditional community radio networks are being replaced by smartphones and social media for information about disasters. But there's a trade-off for faster warnings. Naina Rao has more.
12: On the slopes of Indonesia's Mount Merapi, farmer Mujianto unlocks a building he helped keep alive for years. Behind the rusted door is a dusty, abandoned radio station that once helped villagers survive one of the world's most active volcanoes. Mujianto points to the empty corners of the room, explaining that this used to be the main broadcast booth. In the early 2000s, government warnings often struggled to reach Merapi's remote mountain villages, so local farmers pooled their own money and built MMC FM, a community radio station, from scratch. It aired live reports from people working on the volcano slopes like this one back in 2007. Today, the station is silent. Its equipment broke during the pandemic, and volunteers couldn't afford repairs. But Mujianto says that's not the main reason it disappeared.
13: The culture has taken a complete 180-degree turn. Audiences today don't just want to listen to a voice on the radio. With digitalization, they now want visuals.
12: Research from the Reuters Institute shows Indonesians increasingly consume news through social media and video platforms now. So the community here traded the analog dial for the smartphone screen. But Mujianto worries about what happens when information is driven purely by algorithms.
13: On the old community radio frequencies, neighbors trusted the voices on the air because they knew the broadcasters were the very same farmers working the fields next to them. Digital platforms like Instagram or TikTok care about what goes viral, not necessarily what is true.
12: Mujianto says misleading posts like old videos of past eruptions shared as if Merapi is erupting in real time sometimes circulate online. Today, when he's not farming, Mujianto spends some time filtering rumors about Merapi online, cross-checking information with local authorities before forwarding verified updates to neighbors on WhatsApp groups. Those same groups are now central to Merapi's emergency procedures. Negin Saputra is the deputy head of the village preparedness team and helps coordinate evacuations in one of the villages closest to the crater. When the volcano's alert level rises, official warnings arrive through WhatsApp messages from the geological agency. They trigger a chain of actions by emergency workers and local officials like Saputra.
14: Vulnerable residents are evacuated first, especially infants, pregnant women, and the elderly.
12: If conditions worsen, Saputra says everyone closest to the crater will be evacuated. That's when he notes that not everybody has smartphones.
14: Some residents, especially the elderly, don't use social media. So announcements are made through loudspeakers that are usually used for the call to prayer from mosques.
12: For farmers like 80-year-old Ibu Temu, she is one of the people those announcements are meant to reach. She doesn't have a smartphone because she doesn't know how to use it. She used to listen to MMC FM for eruption warnings. Now, she relies on those loudspeakers and her neighbors to keep her informed. But she still turns on her radio every evening. She says ever since her son moved away, the music on the radio makes the house feel lively. The machine that was once a tool of physical survival has transitioned to an emotional one, helping her cope with the loneliness of living alone. And she has no plans of abandoning it. For NPR News, I'm Naina Rao in Mount Merapi in central Java, Indonesia.
3: Time. Time now for StoryCorps. This week, we revisit a story about chosen family. Stefan Lynch was raised by gay parents at the start of the AIDS crisis in the early 1980s. At StoryCorps, he told his friend Beth Tepper about growing up.
15: My family were mostly gay guys who were my babysitters and the guys who, you know, took the pictures at my birthday parties. And I felt like I had this amazing family. I called them my aunties. And it was a really wonderful, amazing world that came crashing down. Starting in 82, the first person I knew died of AIDS. A young guy named Steve.
16: And how old were you at the time?
15: I was 10 when he was diagnosed. And I remember I was on the beach and I saw him and he was covered in these purple spots. And I remember asking my dad, like, what's wrong with Steve? And my dad said, oh, he has this skin cancer called Kaposi's sarcoma. And I said, well, what is that? And my dad said, well, nobody really knows, but there's some gay men that are getting it. And within, I think, 2 months, Steve was dead. And it was pretty much a succession of deaths of my family throughout the next decade. My stepdad, Bill, died in 87. My dad died in 91 after a really grueling 6 months of me taking care of him. You know, I was 19, and at that point, everyone had died except for a handful of stragglers who I now hold near and dear to my heart, my aunties. It was a powerful family. There was a lot of love. And they modeled for me how to survive an epidemic even if you were dying while doing it.
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1: 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It's just before 8:30. Stay with us. More to come on Morning Edition. And be sure to stay with us for Off the Beaten Path with Sam Dick coming up in just a little while. You'll want to stay with us for that. Right now, I'm Wendy Wilkinson. Bill Goodman is here with me. It is our on-air campaign, the end of the fiscal year, ending June 30th. So that's in just a couple of days. And we are hoping to finish out our 1850 campaign to start the next fiscal year on great, solid footing. Thanks to so many people who've been supporting WEKU. We are down to just 115 to go. Bill Goodman calling this the 115 people dash. But if you haven't yet supported WEKU, now's a great time to join us. 800-621-8890 or online at weku.org. Again, I'm Wendy Wilkinson. Bill Goodman is here with me this morning.
0: Wendy, I don't know how people could have missed the key message, but I think it's important to once again go over the fact that a lot of people support WEKU, and boy, I know you really do appreciate those folks that that give maybe once a year, maybe twice a year, but they haven't joined the 1850 campaign. And you did such a good job a couple of an hour ago or so, an hour and a half ago, but explaining exactly how this began and why it's important that it's not just a one-time or a two-time year gift. It is a sustaining monthly gift that's so important. Why don't you go over that real quickly?
1: So, yeah. So instead of hoping that everybody who listens gives to WEKU, we've decided that in order to make up for that $225,000-ish shortfall from the federal government, that we would just ask everybody to give a little bit each month. And that's $10 a month or more. We figured out 1,850 of them giving on a monthly basis would sustain WEKU. And, of course, that means that that's monthly, and we can count on that this year and next year and the next year, because that federal funding cut is not just a one-time deal. It is every year we're dealing with that much less. So if you have not yet supported WEKU, we're just asking everybody to do your own, to do your part. And you can do it when you call 800-621-8890, or you can go online to weku.org and make that gift of support to WEKU.
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1: 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I'm Wendy Wilkinson. Fayette County Public Schools Superintendent Demetrius Liggins has filed a complaint with the state over the school board's handling of disclosures earlier this month. On June 10th, the board placed Liggins on paid administrative leave after a special called meeting. Liggins' attorney, Amos Jones, says the Fayette County Board of Education is retaliating in its refusal to this week to reinstate him.
18: And therefore, we are going to the state authorities for all sorts of referrals to correct and to enforce the law and to protect the public interest in all of this money, fraud, waste, and abuse that Dr. Liggins had internally reported to officials.
1: Liggins has filed the whistleblower complaint with the Kentucky Office of Education Accountability. One of Kentucky's fastest-growing counties had a higher unemployment rate in May than the state or national average. Curtis Tate takes a look at why that might not be a contradiction.
19: Madison County was the second fastest growing in Kentucky from 2020 to 2025, adding 9,000 people. Yet unemployment data released Thursday by the Education and Labor Cabinet show Madison has a relatively high unemployment rate, 5.3%, among its central Kentucky peers. Mike Clark, a University of Kentucky economist, says the county's growth could be attracting people who are looking for a job.
20: They come into the area until they find a job, they would be considered as unemployed. So that could be causing the unemployment rate to increase in a county that actually is doing well.
19: According to state data, Woodford County has the state's lowest unemployment at 3.7%, while Martin County has the highest at 9.8%. I'm Curtis Tate in Richmond.
1: We've got showers and storms in central northern Kentucky today, moving into eastern Kentucky this evening with highs in the mid-80s. And those showers and storms will continue for everybody tonight and in throughout tomorrow. Highs tomorrow in the mid-80s. It's 8:34. Good morning.
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3: It's Morning Edition from NPR News. I'm Leila Fadel.
2: And I'm Michelle Martin. Good morning. President Trump hosted farmers in the White House Rose Garden last night, where he discussed wanting to give them more federal aid.
3: It's part of an effort to shore up the president's relationships with a group that had been part of his base ahead of November elections, after tariffs and the Iran war has squeezed their finances.
2: NPR's Daniel Kurtzleben is here to tell us more about this. Good morning, Daniel.
21: Good morning.
2: What did the president have to say to the farmers?
21: Well, first off, Trump likes to talk about people supporting him, and farmers have heavily supported him in the past. So that came up multiple times.
22: From the day I ran, for some reason you liked me. I came from the city, a city slicker. And from the day I ran, you liked me. And from the day I ran, I like you.
21: But beyond that, he talked about a few policy proposals, including that $11 billion in farm aid he wants now. Now, if Congress approves that, it would be in addition to $12 billion in aid paid out earlier this year. And like you said, this all comes amid a wave of White House attention on farmers. There was a farmer roundtable in Wisconsin a few weeks ago, and Trump's administration has proposed a plan that would essentially force Iran to buy U.S. ag products, though details on that are very sketchy right now. And Trump is pushing to allow higher ethanol fuel to be sold year-round. Now, right now, it's not, because it can contribute to air pollution during warmer months.
2: That is a lot of focus on one sort of particular, I don't know, constituency, I guess I would say. Mm-hmm. But it's also true that the president's own policy decisions have caused problems for this group.
21: Well, exactly. Now, it had already been a rough few years for farmers, but Trump's actions this term really didn't help. Tariffs made inputs like equipment more expensive. His trade wars have especially damaged the soybean market, and the war in Iran made fertilizer and diesel more costly, though prices are starting to come down. But people in farm country have lost confidence in the president. 1 month into this term, rural voters' net approval of Trump was at plus 22 percentage points in the NPR PBS News Marist poll. This month, it was at negative 10. So that's a huge slide.
2: Danielle, can we go back to that proposal you just mentioned about Iran? Can you tell us any more about it?
21: Well, not really, because we don't know a lot. What officials have said is that the U.S. and Qatar would oversee any unfrozen assets and use that control to require Iran to buy U.S. corn, soy, and wheat. Now, we should say that Iran pretty quickly responded that they wouldn't go along with this. And the idea raises real questions. For example, right now, Iran buys food from other countries, including U.S. allies. So it could complicate the U.S.'s relationships with those countries if the U.S. muscles them out of the Iranian market. Now, none of that has stopped Trump and other White House officials from talking up this proposal all week. But if it doesn't happen, farmers won't give Trump credit for simply attempting a new policy, says Republican pollster Whit Ayers.
4: Promises of things that might happen in the future if things all go our way and the Iranians decide to buy a bunch of agricultural products, even though they say they're not going to do so, that's just like smoke and mirrors.
21: And as far as aid goes, now that may make some farmers happier with Trump. But also, a lot of farmers will tell you they just prefer good profits over government checks.
2: That is NPR's Danielle Kurtzleben. Danielle, thank you.
21: Thank you.
5: This is Think History. I'm Bill Goodman.
6: After his marriage to Helen Scott Bullitt in 1808, Henry Massey began planning the construction of their new home on his 434 acres in Jefferson County. Building in the Greek Revival style that was all the rage, Massey looked around for a model. A likely inspiration was the home of William Morton, then under construction in Lexington, itself a virtual copy of Homewood, which had been built in 1803 near Baltimore. Massey undertook construction in 1816, and the house began to take shape, including architectural features introduced to America by Thomas Jefferson. Ridgeway, as it came to be known, features a hipped roof, four-column Roman portico, and vertical windows. The portico is similar to that of nearby Farmington, home of the Speed family. Massey finished Ridgeway in 1818. The single-story brick home, now on a portion of the original site, remains one of Kentucky's finest examples of Jeffersonian architecture.
23: Think History is a production of Kentucky Humanities, where we've been telling Kentucky's story for 54 years. Learn more at kyhumanities.org.
1: This is WEKU. For the last 46 years, Walter Tunis wrote hundreds of concert reviews for the Lexington Herald-Leader. However, in April, Tunis learned that his time at the paper was coming to an end. The owner of the Herald-Leader decided to no longer pay for freelance reporters like Tunis. Sam Dick goes off the beaten path today to talk with him about his early days of music journalism and how one megastar band honored him.
24: 67-year-old Walter Tunis stands in front of a wall at his Lexington apartment. Hundreds of albums neatly line shelves from the floor to the ceiling.
25: I will show you one of my favorites, though. My favorite Elton John album.
24: Tunis wrote his first concert review in 1980 as the Lexington Herald-Leader's contributing music critic. At the time, he was a journalism student at the University of Kentucky.
25: All my work with the Herald-Leader was freelance. And initially, that was in a kind of different age for journalism when a lot of live arts performances were covered. That was sort of phased out as the years went on, and we focused more on previewing shows.
24: Since that first concert with Don McLean in 1980 at the Singletary Center for the Arts, Tunis has seen and written about every major band or performer in Lexington.
25: U2, Springsteen several times, McCartney a couple times, Prince a couple times, Garth Brooks.
24: Tunis says his job was not as glamorous as many people might expect. He did not have a front row seat, and he usually did not go backstage after the concert. That's because Tunis had a deadline to meet each night. 46 years ago, Lexington had two newspapers, the Herald in the morning and the Afternoon Leader. Tunis's deadline to submit his concert review was due that night, so he often started writing before the concert was over, in the dark.
7: Did you have a flashlight?
25: At times. Times, no.
7: Yeah, okay. So it's hard to see.
25: Sometimes it was pitch black.
7: And you're surrounded sometimes or a lot of times by people going nuts,
25: yeah,
7: right?
25: Yeah, yeah.
7: How does that play into it?
25: It can go both ways. Sometimes it actually adds to the atmosphere of the situation, and sometimes it's a total distraction.
24: Tunis wrote about all kinds of music, from rock to jazz, Cajun, folk, and avant-garde. He says he focused on being honest about a performance.
25: The job of a critic is to present an opinion that is hopefully informed, that is not biased. And bias means if you have a personal like or dislike, that kind of goes beside. And try to impart, one, what happened. You want to give some factual accounts of what happened. And also give your opinion of it and hopefully give some reasons as to why you're doing that.
24: Not all of his concert reviews were liked by the performers.
25: A couple times, but not very often. We got an angry phone call from Hank Williams Jr. one time, who didn't like what I had written about him. And it's been so long ago, I can't even remember what it was I wrote about him, but I guess I didn't like the concert.
24: During the last 15 years, Tunis says there's less attention devoted to covering the performing arts in the media, and his job changed from reviewing a concert to previewing it.
25: How concerts and everything are presented is different. The ticket prices are certainly different. But the biggest thing is just the changes within journalism itself and the changes within the newspaper industry, because it's leaving us.
24: One of the biggest tributes to Tunis came when the Eagles asked him to write a foreword for their 18-record box set. Signed, Walter Tunis, Lexington, Kentucky, July 2018. The last paragraph reads,
25: "It's a legacy so expansive you could be rocking out in the border, languishing in the darkest corridors of the Hotel California, or yes, even standing on that famed corner in Winslow, Arizona. An Eagle song will always be close at hand. That's how a great legacy works. It represents music made for its time, but welcomed back for all times."
24: Tunis says he has no plans to stop writing about music, and he's looking for new places to do that. Off the Beaten Path in Lexington with Walter Tunis, I'm Sam Dick reporting for WEKU.
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1: It's 8:44. I'm Wendy Wilkinson. Hey, thanks for joining me this morning. 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You can also make that phone call. We got just a few more minutes here during Morning Edition this morning. I've got Bill Goodman here with me. You heard Bill Goodman just a little while ago with Think History. And, you know, in addition to Off the Beaten Path with Sam Dick, Bill, you do a wonderful local program. I can't believe how many people compliment us. I mean, I can, but so many people mention quite often out in public, you know, I really like that Think History. It's such a great way for us to kind of get connected with our community.
0: Well, thanks, Wendy. And it also gives me an opportunity this morning to thank all the people who mentioned Think History to me each and every day, just about. It's remarkable how many people listen and remember, or they ask me for a fact or two from those. We've recorded so many of them, it's sometimes hard for me to recall every single one of them. And quite honestly, I don't recall every single one of them. I'll just tell you a personal anecdote. Yesterday, in a gym with someone who I've known for a long time, and he asked about my my retirement from Kentucky Humanities and from KET, and he said, "What doesn't mean Think History is going to go away, does it?" And I said, "No, nope. Sir, it doesn't. WEKU is being very kind to continue to air Think History, and the Kentucky Humanities tag that we have on it. So that's just one of the reasons that I hope people do listen each and every day, twice a day, to Think History. Sam Dick, I know, gets a lot of response when he's out in the community about all the great features that he does for WEKU. And you mentioned corporate sponsors. They're very, very important. I know that you could not do it without the people in the business and corporate world that support you. But at the same time, this message today is about those 115 sustaining members, listeners who need to give $10 a month for a reliability factor that will enable WEKU to continue to operate as they're operating now, and even go beyond where they're operating now with even more programs, more news, and more information. So, Wendy, it's very important that people in these next few days before June 30th, and that month will be over before we know it, really do call in, go to the website, let us know that you support WEKU by giving us $10 a month for the year, only $120, a wonderful way to support WEKU.
1: That's right. We'd like to thank Dave Zaitlin of Lexington called in to make his contribution to the 1850 campaign this morning. He says he's very happy to discover WEKU when he moved to Kentucky in 2001. He considers WEKU to be the best public radio station in the state, one of the best ever subscribed to, and he's lived in quite a few states. He says he relies on this station to give unbiased news, both national and local. He's proud to be a subscriber of this fine public radio station, and we so appreciate that. And Dave, thanks so much for making that contribution. We really appreciate your dedication to this station. And Bill, as you were mentioning before, you know, with programs like Think History and Off the Beaten Path, and on the local news and information that we're able to provide, I mean, anybody can listen to NPR, right, out on the wherever you are. But what's really important is the local news and information that you're going to get from WEKU. That's what sets us apart from other stations. We're not completely run from somebody that's not right here in our community, and so we appreciate that. And everyone who works at WEKU, I can attest, we're here because we are servants. We want to serve our community and serve those of you that are listening to WEKU. And the only way we can do that is if we have the funding to do it. And so, again, rather than ask a couple of people to give us lots and lots of money, we're just asking everybody to do their part and give a contribution. $10 a month from 1,850 new people will make up for the loss in federal funding. Of course, if you've been giving every year, we still need to, we still count on that also for our budget to continue to grow and expand and do what we do best in our community. 800-621-8890 online at WEKU.org. Bill Goodman has been here with me this morning. We thank you so much. Pretty much every drive, Bill, you're one of the first ones to say, "Let me do it. Let me do it. I want to help support." And so we appreciate it.
0: Well, it's because I believe in what you're doing, Wendy, and that's important. And I think people believe in what you're doing. I believe in what you're doing, and that's why I support WEKU and want everybody to join me in that.
1: Excellent. Well, thanks, Bill, so much for supporting this station. And you are a monthly supporter, right?
0: Yes, ma'am.
1: I think you mentioned a couple of drives ago you converted over to doing that. And how's that working for you?
0: Oh, it's easy. It's just, again, because of the passion that I have for public radio and for WEKU, it's something that I plan for on an annual basis in the giving that I'm able to do. There's not a lot of that, but some of it goes to my most important interest, and WEKU is one of those. So it's worked out just fine. I don't have to think about it, worry about it. Be sure that my credit card is updated. Those are the important things. But I would like for everybody to join me this morning and throughout the weekend to June 30th to support WEKU.
1: 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Thanks to Bill Goodman. And we're going to go to the Marketplace Morning Report here in just a second. But first, a flood watch in effect for many areas mainly north of I-64 this morning. Showers and storms in the forecast.
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10: From Marketplace in Washington, I'm Kimberly Adams. Traffic continues moving through the Strait of Hormuz today, a week since the U.S. and Iran signed a memorandum of understanding, pausing hostilities and reopening the strait. But uncertainty remains over shipping and the fragility of the 60-day agreement. Esfandiar Batman-Jelic is the founder and CEO of the Bourse and Bazaar Foundation, a London-based think tank. He joins me now. Welcome.
12: Kimberly, great to be with you.
10: Where do things stand now in terms of the ability of ships to move through the Strait of Hormuz?
12: Well, we've seen some indications that the understanding reached in the MOU between the U.S. and Iran is allowing more maritime traffic to pass through the Strait of Hormuz. This was obviously a significant goal for the Trump administration, which has been trying to get back to normal in global energy markets. But there's still a lot of uncertainty because the terms of the MOU will only really hold for 60 days while the two sides pursue a comprehensive agreement. And one of the key provisions of the MOU, which is permission for Iran to export its own oil, we have yet to see whether that is actually going to allow Iran to sell more oil. And if it does not, that may jeopardize the MOU and the understandings that are allowing for this little opening for diplomacy and for more trade through the strait.
10: Esfandiar Batman-Jelic is founder and CEO of the Bourse and Bazaar Foundation. Thank you.
12: Thanks for having me.
10: Let's do the numbers. Oil prices have fallen sharply since that deal was signed last week. Brent crude was trading at about $80 a barrel last Friday. Today, it's at $72.47 a barrel. The FTSE in London is down 1%. Dow, S&P, and NASDAQ futures are down in the 0.2 to 1.3% range, with the Dow future down 104 points. The 10-year Treasury yield is up at 4.39%.
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10: We turn now to our ongoing series, What's That Like?, where we explore the weird and wonderful world of work. Dawn Wolf knew she wanted to work with animals after watching the 1974 film Benji, featuring a lovable stray dog. Today, she's a pet talent agent, matching animal actors with film, television, and commercial productions.
13: I'm Dawn Wolf. I'm the owner of Positively Famous, and I am an animal talent agent. I work with all kinds of animals. I mean, bunnies seem to get a lot of work. I've had tarantulas on set, which was not my favorite thing I've ever done. But yeah. I saw the Benji movie when I was 7 years old, and I was fascinated with how well-trained the dog was.
14: Audiences everywhere are calling him America's new most huggable hero.
15: I feel love.
13: I got lucky a few years later to get a border collie, and she really showed me just how smart dogs can be and really what is possible with training. So that's really kind of what got me started in this. People contact me all the time saying their dog is so cute and they think that they should be in this business. You have to understand you're going to have a video person or a camera person in between you and your pet. It's really the training that's going to get them booked. It's not the cuteness. For me, my personal dogs have always been leg humping dogs, which has been one of those things that, you know, they've literally flown me around the country because not all dogs will hump legs on anybody. One of the things that is always needed is dogs that can play dead. My little dog, Nikki, she died in every single thing that she ever did. She was an amazing, amazing little actress.
16: He killed my nephew, my brother, and dozen of my men over his car and a puppy.
13: Productions a lot of times will reach out to me and they'll say, hey, we need a small dog tomorrow. And I actually have to call them and say, what's the scene? Because, you know, maybe the scene is somebody's holding the small dog, but they're being screamed and yelled at. And you can't just throw a poor little dog into something like that without some rehearsal.
18: Bad dog!
13: Sometimes we do need protection type dogs. You know, I actually just did something with a Belgian Malinois in Atlanta recently, and she had to actually jump and put her paws up on somebody to knock them down.
20: Sophia, don't.
26: You shot my dog.
20: I get it.
13: That's a big thing in this business too. It's safety. There are animal safety reps who are present on mostly videotape shoots. And they are there as a kind of liaison between us and the production to say, hey, you know, that's not really going to work out for the pet to go and do that. So we're always grateful to our animal safety reps that are there to help. I have people reach out about their cats. They're like, my cat is so beautiful. It's so friendly. It's playful. And I say, do you take your cat out in a stroller or on a leash and a harness? And they're like, no, you have to take the cats out in public and really socialize them. Cats are a nightmare on set at times. Even some of the pro cats.
27: Where's the cat?
20: I don't know.
13: It's been a career, you know, that again, I couldn't imagine, but I'm so thankful for. It allowed me to, you know, be home with my two little boys when they were little and be there for my mom when she got sick with cancer. So it's just been a good fit all the way around.
28: That was Don Wolf speaking with us for our ongoing series, What's That Like? 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In Washington, I'm Kimberly Adams with the Marketplace Morning Report. 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

0: Good morning. It's just before 9 o'clock. 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Just a reminder, we've got flood watch in effect for central and northern Kentucky today. Showers and storms throughout today. It's 9 o'clock.
1: BBC World Service, I'm Paul Henley. Coming up, after a second night in the open, survivors of Venezuela's earthquakes get angry and frustrated at the scale of the rescue operation.
2: Isn't it possible to call the military to say, get on a tank and come help the people? That's what we want.
1: Also, a lesson on gay pride from the World Cup organisers hosting an upcoming match between Iran and Egypt.
3: We're excited to have you in Seattle. You are welcome in Seattle. While you're here, learn about who we are. Learn about our culture.
1: And from apes, our only relative in the animal kingdom, to share our ability to laugh, we gather new evidence of how the first language might have evolved. All to come after this news.
4: BBC News with Danielle Yawowiecka. Venezuela's interim president, Delcy Rodriguez, says nearly 600 people are now known to have died when two huge earthquakes struck on Wednesday. She said around 3,000 others have been injured and that the military was taking control of the most affected areas. Thousands remain unaccounted for. The United Nations says more than 1,000 international search and rescue workers have been deployed. Joe Inwood reports.
5: Aftershock, aftershock, the man shouts, as dozens of rescue workers try to move to safety. They had been here throughout the night, searching for more survivors of the devastating double earthquake. Soon, they return to their task. The levels of devastation have seen a swift international response. US officials are on the ground, as are teams from multiple countries, and time is of the essence. It's said there's a 72-hour window in which to find people. It is closing fast.
4: A senior Iranian official says safe passage through the Strait of Hormuz can't be guaranteed under any arrangement that bypasses Tehran. The deputy foreign minister referred to ambiguous arrangements and parallel routes, an apparent reference to Oman, which has set up a route through the strait along

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1: Sciences is best known for its efforts to bring back extinct species like the woolly mammoth and the direwolf, efforts that have raised a lot of concerns in the broader wildlife conservation community. Under the new partnership, the company says it will aim to store DNA, tissue, or cell samples of the more than 2,300 plants and animals protected under the Endangered Species Act, and that it will use them for research. Zoos, academic institutions, and federal agencies already biobank samples of imperiled species, which can be used to help their recovery. Some scientists are critical, though, of the government partnering with a for-profit company to help those efforts. Nate Rott, NPR News.
2: Stocks on Wall Street are trading lower at this hour. The Dow was down 75 points, the Nasdaq down 124. This is NPR News in Washington. Apple is raising prices amid a shortage of computer memory chips. NPR's John Ruwitch reports.
3: Apple quietly boosted prices on its website for a range of products, including MacBooks and iPads. In many cases, prices went up around 15 to 20%. So, for instance, a 14-inch MacBook Pro that cost $1,699 yesterday, according to archived web pages, now starts at $1,999. Apple TV 4K is now $199 instead of $129. For Apple's most popular product, the iPhone, it kept prices flat. The rapid expansion of AI data centers has created a surge in demand for memory and storage, leading to a spike in chip prices. Apple says that's created an unprecedented challenge for the entire consumer electronics industry. Apple says it shielded customers for a while, but the cost of memory chips has reached a point where it needs to start raising prices. Several other major players have already done so. John Ruwitch, NPR News.
2: Apple is a financial supporter of NPR. A massive heat wave continues to grip much of Western Europe. Temperatures have topped 104 degrees in parts of France, Italy, Spain, and the UK. Dennis Sengel owns a dry cleaning shop in South London.
4: We have to finish the job. It doesn't matter how hot, because people waiting there, garments and other things, and basically we have a responsible, we have to finish on time.
2: Researchers say extreme heat like this is now about 200 times more likely than it was 20 years ago because of climate change. I'm Windsor Johnston, NPR News, in Washington.
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6: From the WEKU Newsroom, I'm Wendy Wilkinson with a look at the forecast for northern, central, and eastern Kentucky. We've got showers and storms today, mainly in central and northern Kentucky, moving into eastern Kentucky late this evening. Highs today in the mid-80s. We do have that flood watch in effect, mainly for areas north of I-64. Showers and storms will continue across the Commonwealth tonight and into tomorrow. Overnight lows tonight around 70. Highs tomorrow again in the mid-80s.
7: Remember sitcoms in the 90s? 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
9: Did I do that?
7: Many of those era-defining sitcoms centered around black families and black life. And they drew from a tradition of black comedy that stretches decades into the past through a deep lineage of legendary performers. There was Red Fox, known to many for the 70s sitcom Sanford and Son, but who started as a stand-up comic.
10: I could talk about World War II because I don't know too much about Vietnam, but I know World War II. I'm a veteran. I backed up so far in one battle, I bumped into a general. He said, "Why are you running?" I said, "I'm running because I cannot fly."
7: There was Dick Gregory riffing here on the baseball player Willie Mays.
11: You know, I feel so sorry for Willie. I hate to see any baseball player having troubles, because that's a great sport for my people. That is the only

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4: Senate votes to rein Trump in on Iran. Then a day later, never mind. Trump brings the chaos to Capitol Hill Republicans. From WAMU and NPR in Washington, this is 1A. Hi, I'm Todd Zwillick. Today on the Roundup, screaming matches, flip-flop votes, angry protests grinding the House to a halt, how Iran, housing, and Trump's obsession with controlling elections made Congress a madhouse this week. The Supreme Court issues major rulings on immigration with more angry drama, this time from the bench. And the mayor of New York City isn't mad. His candidates sweep congressional primaries from the left and make establishment Democrats question the future of their party. Plus, algae, vandals, and arrests. We get the latest from the pool, all after these headlines.
5: Live from NPR News in Washington, I'm Windsor Johnston. The Trump administration has announced $150 million in assistance for Venezuela after two powerful earthquakes left at least 589 people dead. NPR's Pat Metanis reports emergency teams are digging through the rubble of collapsed buildings in Caracas, searching for survivors.
6: The State Department says it's deploying search and rescue teams from Virginia and California to Venezuela to help locate survivors of the earthquake. The Virginia team will include 80 people and six dogs. Local authorities say they believe hundreds of people are still stuck under rubble. The $150 million from the U.S. is for aid groups and United Nations agencies. The State Department has also enlisted help from the Pentagon for logistics and delivery of urgent medical and other supplies. According to the UN, nearly 8 million people in Venezuela were already in need of humanitarian support as the country has been in deep political and financial crisis for many years. Fatma Tanis, NPR News.
5: President Trump hosted farmers at the White House last night as the administration tries to shore up support among one of his most reliable voting blocs. NPR's Danielle Kurtzleben reports tariffs and the war with Iran have driven up prices, adding to the financial strain facing many farmers.
7: Tariffs made inputs like equipment more expensive. His trade wars have especially damaged the soybean market. And the war in Iran made fertilizer and diesel more costly, though prices are starting to come down. But people in farm country have lost confidence in the president. 1 month into this term, rural voters' net approval of Trump was at plus 22 percentage points in the NPR PBS News Marist poll. This month, it was at negative 10. So that's a huge slide.
5: It's NPR's Danielle Kurtzleben. President Trump's push to overhaul U.S. elections is facing pushback on Capitol Hill. The president says he won't sign any legislation until Congress passes what's known as the Save America Act. NPR's Ashley Lopez reports the measure has little chance of advancing in the Senate.
8: Trump has said he believes the Save America Act would ensure Republicans never lose another election, as his party faces a potentially bruising election cycle this fall. If passed, the law would prohibit states from registering voters who don't provide proof of citizenship. That includes birth certificates, passports, and some state and tribal IDs. Citizenship is already required to register to vote, and

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1: 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Stay with us. Another hour of 1A begins after a check of headline news.
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3: The Iran war might be paused, but almost all the heavy lifting remains. And Thursday, Iran attacked a cargo ship in the Strait. From WAMU and NPR in Washington, this is 1A. I'm Todd Zwillig. On the International News Roundup, Secretary of State Marco Rubio goes on a reassurance tour of the Gulf. Is it working? Or will the Gulf look for security guarantees somewhere else? And Israel continues to attack Hezbollah in southern Lebanon, testing a new nominal ceasefire. The prime minister says the Israeli military is not going to withdraw. How do Israelis view Trump seeking peace with Iran? And stop me if you've heard this one before. The UK's about to get a new prime minister, the seventh since Brexit. And we'll check in on Ukraine and Putin. That's all after the headlines.
4: Live from NPR News in Washington, I'm Louise Schiavone. Sentencing is scheduled for late October for former Trump National Security Advisor John Bolton. He pleaded guilty to illegally retaining classified information. Acting Deputy Assistant Attorney General Hayden O'Byrne described the government's case.
5: John Bolton held a number of positions of extraordinary public trust in the United States government, culminating in being the National Security Advisor to the President of the United States. John Bolton betrayed that trust in extraordinary fashion by unlawfully retaining and unlawfully disclosing the information with which he was entrusted.
4: Bolton's plea agreement with federal prosecutors may allow him to avoid prison time. Faith-based organizations that help resettle refugees are blasting the Supreme Court ruling that allows the Trump administration to turn away asylum seekers at the southern border. NPR's Jason DeRose has details.
6: Many groups that welcome asylum seekers and resettle refugees do their work as a form of ministry. Krish O'Mara Vignaraja heads the Lutheran organization Global Refuge.
7: There is a call rooted in Scripture to welcome the stranger, to treat the least of us with hospitality.
6: Many people seeking asylum in the U.S. are doing so for religious reasons, says Matthew Sorens with the evangelical organization World Relief.
8: That's true for people fleeing persecution as Christians or as Muslims or as Hindus or other religious traditions.
6: The administration argues that the asylum system is rife with abuse. Sorens says this Supreme Court decision makes it more difficult for people of faith to live out the value of hospitality. Jason DeRose, NPR News.
4: The Trump administration says the U.S. Forest Service is fully staffed for the summer as dozens of wildfires continue to burn across parts of the western U.S. But as NPR's Kirk Sigler reports, some former federal firefighters are pushing back on those claims.
9: There are now more than three dozen major fires burning mostly in the west, which is baking in a heat wave. All of this comes as the U.S. Forest Service, the country's lead firefighting agency, has lost close to 6,000 employees since last year. Timothy Inglesby is a retired Forest Service firefighter in Oregon.
10: Call it a paradox in which when wildfire activity is surging, the federal wildland fire workforce is shrinking.
9: Forest Service says it's fully staffed with seasonal wildland firefighters, but sources inside the agency say that's not the full picture. For one, they say many fire management veterans were let go in the last year, and their positions are now being filled by people who are not fully qualified. Kirk Ziegler, NPR News, Boise.
4: Wall Street, the Dow is up 169 points, the NASDAQ up 52. This is NPR News in Washington. The U.S. lost its final group stage match at the Men's World Cup soccer tournament last night. Turkey beat the U.S. 3-2. Next up for the U.S. will be Bosnia and Herzegovina, July 1st. And PR's Andy Tagle says

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5: Welcome to The Middle. I'm Jeremy Hobson. In the almost 250 years since the signing of the Declaration of Independence, America has changed a lot. Some of that change came through voting or constitutional amendments like ending slavery and adding Social Security and Medicare. Some changes happen more organically, like our rapid adoption of technology and weight loss drugs. So this hour, we want you to look forward and tell us, what would you change about America? Joining us, Democratic Congressman Ro Khanna of California and journalist Mike Pesca, who hosts the podcast The Gist and How To. This show was previously recorded, so we're not taking any more live calls, but you can leave a message at 844-4MIDDLE. Stay right there. The Middle starts right after the news.

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3: This is Science Friday. I'm Flora Lichtman. Tuberculosis may not be on your radar. In the U.S., it's rare. And if you do get it, there are effective treatments. But Americans' relationship with TB today is very different than it used to be. And it's vastly different from how people in other parts of the world relate to this illness. And that's because TB remains the deadliest infectious disease in the world, killing over 1 million people every year. My next guest, who you may know from his novels, including The Fault in Our Stars and Turtles All the Way Down, explores our relationship with TB and what its path reflects about our society and culture in a new book. John Green is the author of Everything is Tuberculosis, The History and Persistence of Our Deadliest Infection. John, welcome to Science Friday.
4: Thank you so much, Flora.
3: John, you're mostly a novelist.
4: I am.
3: This book is a departure. Why a medical history? Why TB?
4: Well, it is a very different kind of book for me. But on the other hand, I'm still writing about smart teenagers who love poetry, which has always been an interest for me. Why this book? I guess the short answer is that in 2019, I was traveling in Sierra Leone with my wife and the Global Health Organization Partners in Health. And they asked us to go to a TB hospital on the last day of our visit. And I didn't even know that there were still TB hospitals. I was astonished to learn that TB is still the deadliest infectious disease in the world.
3: Tell me a little bit about the disease. If you were going to give a character sketch of TB, how should we get to know it?
4: Well, TB has been with us for a very long time, probably for all of human history. And it has been one of the deadliest diseases we've ever known. By one estimate, it's killed about 1 in 7 people who ever lived.
3: Wow.
4: But today, tuberculosis is a disease that really travels the paths of injustice that we blazed for it. TB is rare in the rich world. It's rare among wealthy people. It is primarily a disease that affects the most marginalized and vulnerable among us. As for how the disease itself works, it's a pretty fascinating disease because the bacteria itself has this thick, fatty cell wall that's very difficult for infection-fighting cells to penetrate. And so that's a great advantage for it. The big disadvantage is that because it has that thick cell wall, it takes a long time to replicate as bacteria go. And so it can only move through the body fairly slowly, which is one of the reasons we often associate TB with long-term illness, with illness that can last years or even decades.
3: It also has this mysterious feature that it can sort of lay dormant,
4: yes,
3: right, and then roar to life?
4: Yeah, so about a quarter of all living humans right now have been infected by TB, but in the vast majority of cases, those people will never become sick. They'll have what's sometimes known as latent TB, which is where the bacteria is still in the body, but it's surrounded by these tubercles, these groups of white blood cells that basically surround the bacteria and make it so that it can't sicken the body. And as long as those tubercles can cover all the bacteria, it's fine. But if the bacteria somehow break out or if the immune system isn't strong enough to hold the infection in check, then people can develop active tuberculosis, which is a life-threatening emergency.
3: I thought one of the most fascinating parts of your book was this idea of how we imagine illness.
4: You
3: write about how we think a lot about how we treat illness, but not so much about how we imagine it. Will you break that down for us?
4: Sure. Before 1882, when we knew for sure that TB was caused by a microorganism and that it was infectious, it was widely believed in Northern Europe and the U.S. that TB was an inherited condition. And it wasn't called tuberculosis. It was called consumption, usually colloquially, because of the way it consumed the body. And when we thought that TB was an inherited disease, we imagined it very differently. We imagined it as a beautiful disease in many ways, a disease that was associated with intelligence and sensitivity, a disease that was associated especially in women with beauty.
3: Consumption chic, you write
4: Consumption
3: about.
4: Chic, yeah. It was seen

0: as a disease that made you more beautiful. Even as her sister was dying of tuberculosis, Charlotte Bronte wrote, "Consumption, I am aware, is a flattering malady."
1: Because why?
0: Well, I mean, some of it is because of racism. At the time, white skin was seen as beautiful skin, and tuberculosis does make you very pale and gives you rosy cheeks from the fever that you often have with the disease. But I also think something else was at work, which is that so many people were sick. I mean, at the time, about 1 in 3 people in England were dying of tuberculosis. And so you couldn't stigmatize it away. You couldn't say, well, this is only a disease of the poor or the drunk or the whatever. You had instead to acknowledge that it was a disease of everyone. And so one way to do that is to romanticize the disease. And I think that's what really happened. We often think of romance as being the opposite of stigma, but they're both strategies for othering the person living with an illness. They're both strategies for saying, well, these people are fundamentally different from the social order. And so we can, whether it's romanticizing someone or dehumanizing them, they're both strategies for saying, well, that person is other, that person is different.
1: This is the problem with creating meaning around an illness.
0: Absolutely. Yeah. I mean, Susan Sontag famously wrote that nothing is more punitive than to give a disease a meaning. And yet we go on giving meanings to disease anyway. We can't help but imagine meanings to disease because we're pattern seeking creatures. And so, you know, of course, tuberculosis doesn't care about morality. You know, my dad had cancer twice when I was a little kid, and I saw some of that up close, the way people would try to moralize my dad's illness, tell him it was because he didn't exercise enough or didn't eat this food or that food or because his parents smoked or whatever the reason was. But my dad didn't get cancer because he didn't eat vegetables. My dad got cancer because he was unlucky.
1: Do you feel like you're trying to make meaning around TB with this book?
0: I think I'm trying to strip away some of the ways we've imagined TB and argue that we might imagine it a different way. We might imagine it as a disease that is optional for us, a disease that we're choosing to live with, and we could make a different choice.
1: After we learned that TB was caused by a bacteria, that it wasn't inherited or the disease of sensitive souls, how did the narrative around it change?
0: Well, it was almost like a light switch. If consumption was a disease of beautiful people and sensitive souls, tuberculosis was this horror of being invaded by a microorganism. It was an absolute terror to people at the time. And I would argue should still kind of terrify us. Like, I'm confused why we aren't freaking out all the time about the fact that half the cells inside our body are microorganisms.
1: There's just so much to freak out about, John. It's really hard to sort.
0: You're not wrong. It's hard to know where to put your freaky outedness right now.
1: You know, you wrote that when TB wasn't so romantic anymore, the narrative around it became racialized.
0: Yeah, very much so. So it was widely believed in the U.S. and Europe in the 18th and 19th centuries that Black people and people of color generally could not get tuberculosis precisely because it was seen as a disease of civilization. And so racism dictated that it would be seen as a white person's disease. And then after we understood that TB was infectious, it immediately switched to being seen as a disease that affected primarily Black people and other people of color. And it was racialized that way.
1: Give me an example of how this played out.
0: One example is that some white doctors argued that there was something inherent among people of color that caused them to be racially susceptible to tuberculosis. Now, we knew this was hogwash from the beginning. Lots of people were pushing back against it, which I think is really important to remember. Like, when we talk about scientific racism, we're not talking about all of the scientific community. We're talking about the big scientific institutions and people who had a lot of power. But there were people pushing back against it. But you would read that it was about lung capacity, or it was about skull size, or it was about this, or it was about that, when, of course, it was really about the fact that because of racism, people of color were more likely to live in crowded spaces, they were more likely to work in crowded factories, and so they were more likely to get tuberculosis.
1: It is interesting to think about disease as a mirror, just for society's point of view, people's point of view. What you're saying is that we were mapping a lot onto this disease.
0: Yeah, it's both that, I mean, obviously, human history has profoundly shaped tuberculosis, and tuberculosis has profoundly shaped human history. But I think looking at the history of TB does give us a mirror. It does show us ourselves. It says a lot about humanity that first that we discovered a cure for tuberculosis, which was incredibly hard work and involved a stunning, beautiful collaboration of thousands or even millions of people over many decades. And yet, it also says a lot about humanity that in the 70 years since we discovered that cure, we've allowed over 150 million people to die of tuberculosis.
1: Let's talk about that cure. How did it come about? What is it?
0: Well, tuberculosis is a bacterial infection, and the initial drugs used to treat it were antibiotics. And a lot of the push toward creating antibiotics was oriented around concern about TB. And so we developed about 7 or 8 classes of antibiotics that can successfully fight tuberculosis between 1945 and the mid-1960s. That was an incredibly productive 20-year period for developing anti-TB drugs. And as a result, in communities that had access to those drugs, TB became at first a treatable condition and then eventually a curable one, so that people, millions of people who had lived in sanatoria and thought that their lives would be over or at least shortened by this disease, found themselves walking out of those sanatoria as healthy, cured people.
1: What needs to happen to get rid of TB?
0: We know how to get rid of TB from communities because we've done it. We've done it in the United States. We've done it in much of the wealthy world. And what needs to happen is a 3-step process. It's, of course, known by an acronym like everything in science. And that acronym is STP, search, treat, prevent. You actively search for cases of tuberculosis so that you don't find people only when they're so sick that they're already coming into the hospital. You treat every person who you find who's sick, and you offer preventative therapy. We have a great strategy for preventing the emergence of TB in people through a short course of antibiotics. You offer preventative therapy to their close contacts. And we know that with that search, treat, and prevent strategy, you can drive TB down to essentially zero, where it's just not a public health threat anymore. We just need to marshal the resources to do it where the disease is still prevalent.
1: John, thank you so much for talking with me today.
0: Oh, it's been a real pleasure. Thank you.
1: John Green is the author of Everything is Tuberculosis. Tuberculosis touches so many issues: living conditions, race, global health, politics, science. And public radio is known for covering all of those topics in a way you probably won't find anywhere else on the radio dial. Please give this station a call now to support Looking at the Big Picture. And thanks.
2: 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Thanks for joining us for Science Friday. I'm Brian Burkhart. I'm joined in studio today by Alice Jones. We're looking for your help. The number again, 1-800-621-8890. Thank you so very much for coming in through the rain and sitting in with me this afternoon.
3: Oh, absolutely. I think at this point that I would be disappointed if I wasn't invited into the studio during a pledge drive.
2: Well, we're always happy to have you in here. You know the deal. 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And that makes up for the federal funding that we lost last year through Congress. It's 40 some odd thousand. No, I think it was more like $400,000 is just gone. Up, poof, smoke, out of the way. We don't get that anymore. And we're hoping that these 1,850 new supporters will help us out and get that back.
3: And that 1,850 number was actually calculated on the expenses of the radio station. And what's amazing is in the time that we've been, the last few pledge drives, that we're down to 115. So we've made tremendous progress on that 1,850. We're almost there. And I understand that the goal is actually to get those last 115 new supporters, new subscribers by the end of the fiscal year, which ends next Tuesday on June 30th.
2: Exactly. So by Tuesday, we're hoping to get that number as close to zero as humanly possible, but it takes your help, your support when you call 1-800-621-8890 or visit us at weku.org. It takes just a few minutes to get through the rigmarole of putting your name and address in, but you can also leave us a nice comment and tell us what you think about the station. We actually got someone earlier, right?
3: Yes, and one of the things I love is the diversity. Here's one. 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
2: Mm-hmm.
3: I have another one here. It's important now more than ever to support public radio and the fantastic journalism WEKU and NPR produce. Thank you for what you do. And that's from Jason Fry, one of my former colleagues at EKU, right here in Richmond. And then RDN Bates from Blackie up in Letcher County says, I like the in-depth stories, many of which are from rural Kentucky areas.
2: Yes, that's one of our main focuses, is to get the stories out from Appalachia, from rural Kentucky. We've joined with lots of other groups around the area trying to bring you the news that is important to your community here in Kentucky. So if you appreciate the in-depth news and information that you get on WEKU, make sure you make that call right now. The number again, 1-800-621-8890, online at weku.org or on the WEKU mobile app. Any last words for just this break?
3: You know, it would be great to see us actually reach that goal by the end of the fiscal year. What a tremendous ride this has been over the last, almost year and a half, a year and three quarters.
2: Yes, it's been almost a full year without any kind of federal funding. So it's important that we have you all making up for that to keep everything on the air. The number one more time, 1-800-621-8890 or at weku.org.
4: This is Science Friday. I'm Ira Flatow. If you follow this program over the years, you know that I love to tackle the big but really simple, tough questions of science, the things that really make your hair hurt when you try to wrap your mind around them, like, what is time? Or if the universe started from the Big Bang, what happened before that? And sometimes I wonder just what the limits of science are to answering these questions. I mean, are there things that we humans just can't know? Things that science can't really answer with the research tools that we have? Well, that's what we're going to be talking about. And joining me is Dr. Kelsey Johnson. She's a professor of astronomy at the University of Virginia, former president of the American Astronomical Society, author of the book Into the Unknown, The Quest to Understand the Mysteries of the Cosmos. Welcome to Science Friday.
5: Hi, Ira. It's really an honor to be here.
4: It's an honor to have you. Do you like to delve into these questions yourself?
5: Oh, my gosh. I think about them all the time, and they're what get me out of bed in the morning.
4: You know what? When I talk to astronomers and physicists, sometimes they say the actual quest is better than the answer. Is that true for you?
5: You know, I think it is true because there's something that's so valuable about curiosity. And once we've satisfied our curiosity, we kind of want to move on and get our next hit of curiosity. So there is something really important about the quest itself.
4: Let's talk about some of these things. It feels like every week, especially in astronomy and astrophysics, we get some results that says, hey, rethink what you thought you knew. I mean, how much of anything do we actually know for sure in astronomy and astrophysics?
5: Well, how much of anything do we know for sure, I think, brings us to talking about what it means to know anything at all. I happen to have what is probably an unpopular opinion that I'm not sure we really know anything with a capital K. You know, this is because as we think about science, and I'm a scientist and I believe in the importance of empirical inquiry, science is really good at testing things that can be tested. And we try to test things we think we know over and over and with harder and harder tests. And the more we test something and the harder the tests are that it passes, the more we get confidence in it. And if we get enough confidence, we might say that we know it. But we never know when the next test might break the thing that we think we know. And that's actually the fun part of science.
4: We don't know what dark energy is. We don't know what dark matter is. I mean, we don't know what 96% of the universe is made of, do we?
5: No, and I'm so glad you brought that up, right? Because I think most normal people who are well-adjusted go through life thinking we kind of understand the universe, but we don't understand more than 95% of it.
4: So what do we know about anything if you don't know what 95% is?
5: I don't know. I don't know what we know.
4: So how do we go about testing things that are untestable, or do we just put them off for some other time and date somewhere down the future?
5: I think this is the heart of the question for me is, I think there's a tendency when things are not testable to be like, they're not testable. It's not within the realm of science. Let's not even think about it. But to me, that becomes self-fulfilling, because if we don't let ourselves think about it, how are we ever to be able to make progress toward understanding or testing it? And so I'm fully of the opinion that just because something might not be testable, we need to hold open some flexibility for whether it could be testable in the future, unless we are willing to claim, and I am not willing to claim this, if we're willing to argue that our current physical understanding, our mathematical frameworks, and our technological capabilities are the pinnacle of what is possible, then we could argue maybe things will never be testable. But I'm not willing to make that claim. I don't know about you.
4: One of the big topics that you tackle in your book is the beginning of the universe and the Big Bang.
5: Mm-hmm.
4: And why is that so troublesome to understand?
5: Okay, you went straight to the heart of this. Where the universe came from, I don't know how you feel about this, but for me, all of the big, beautiful existential questions that I think about the universe, where the universe came from is like the top of that list.
4: Right.
5: And this brings us straight to the boundary of science and philosophy and theology, and all three of these get wrapped up, but we hit the limits of what we can investigate with empirical inquiry. Now, part of the problem here is that philosophical piece, because even if I could tell you, and I would win a Nobel Prize if I could do this, and that would be really cool, but if I could tell you where the universe came from, you know, and there are a number of hypotheses on the table, and I don't know that we want to go through all of them right now, but let's say I could tell you where the universe came from, and I'm just going to make something up. I'm going to say some extraterrestrial, hyper-dimensional, super-intelligent being snapped their fingers, and there was a universe.
4: I've seen that movie.
5: Have you?
4: Yeah.
5: Good. I mean, I feel like this is a really good plot device. I mean, Steven Spielberg should be all over this. But then, you know, I think for most thinking people, your next question might be, wait a second. All you did was kick the can down the road, because where did that hyperdimensional super intelligent being that snapped their fingers come from? And it's very hard to get out of what is called infinite regression, because we humans and science really like there to be causes for effects. And when it comes to where the universe came from, I think often because we find ourselves with infinite regression and there's no obvious way out of it, this is often where many people, including some renowned theologians, conclude that there must be a higher power. And I'm not going to dispute that, right? That's not something that
4: God did it.
5: God did it. And maybe that's right. I don't know. But here's the thing. Even if God did it, or a higher dimensional super intelligent alien civilization did it, that's not nothing. And so we still haven't gotten back to how you get something from nothing. So it's really a philosophical quagmire.
4: Mm-hmm. And there are other fundamental concepts that we take for granted, like gravity. We've had a lot of fun explaining gravity over the last 100 years, haven't we?
5: Oh, have we explained it? Because that would be a good memo for me to get.
4: Well, you have the Einstein had his way of explaining it, right?
5: Okay.
4: That masses warp space, so you sort of fall into a warp piece of space.
5: That's right.
4: And that gravity is actually sort of the ether of the universe, right?
5: Yeah.
4: It's what makes up the universe. And then you have the quantum physics people say, no, there are particles of gravity, right? Gravity should be quantized like everything else. So you've got this disagreement going on for decades.
5: Yeah. And I don't know that there's any end in sight. Gravity, you know, if we're going to talk about the known forces, and I want to put some emphasis on that word known, right? I think we need to acknowledge that there might be things we don't know about. But when we think about the known forces, gravity is really the odd duck in the room. for a variety of reasons. But one of the reasons that gravity is so odd, and I think is at odds with our normal daily experience, because we, you know, I don't know about you, but right now I'm sitting in a chair and the gravity of the Earth is pulling me down, and I don't particularly feel any other forces tugging on me. That being said, of the known forces, gravity is ridiculously weak, incredibly weak compared to the other forces.
4: You mean it takes such a big body like the Earth to create enough gravity to hold you down?
5: Exactly.
4: Or the sun or something like that.
5: That's right. And we don't understand why gravity is that weak. So yes, Einstein took a good crack at this with general relativity. And there's, you know, I'm on board with general relativity and I use it every day. And I think there's a lot of merit there, but general relativity itself depends on what we call this fabric of space-time. And as an astrophysicist, we think about and we talk about and we utilize this fabric of space-time all of the time in our work, but we don't really understand what that fabric is and what it is that might be warped by objects that have a property called mass, and why the fabric of space-time behaves the way it does, or why time behaves differently from space to begin with. So even Einstein's explanation for gravity is only sort of one level down.
4: And what about the quantum people who say they've got, you know, we'll find those quantum particles that
5: exactly describe gravity. We need to find gravitons.
4: Gravitons.
5: And, you know, that there I would put money on getting a Nobel Prize too. But we haven't detected gravitons. And there are, you know, for fun, I just have to throw this in. There are hypotheses on the table that one of the reasons gravity behaves as strangely as it does, even though we're so used to it in our normal lives, is that gravitons might not be tethered to our fabric of space and time. And All right, I'm pausing, Ira. If there exists a hyperdimensional construct in which our familiar four dimensions of space and time exist, so we might imagine there are other dimensionalities outside of those we perceive, there are hypotheses on the table that gravitons can leave our comfy dimensions of space and time and go off into this hyper-dimensional space that we don't appear to otherwise have access to. Now, I don't want to even suggest we haven't tested that. So it is sitting on the boundary of what is possible currently with empirical inquiry. But there are a number of really beloved physical theories, including string theory, that suggest that this is what gravitons might do.
4: Well, but you can't test it, right? I mean, string theory has been around 40 years or so. Isn't string theory closer to a religion than a science because you really can't test it?
5: I would agree with you on that, actually. I would agree with you. And where the boundary is between belief and science lives on this really hairy edge of what is and isn't empirically testable or what might be empirically testable in the future.
4: And so much of science is derived, or what we think of how nature works, is derived by mathematics. You're talking about string theory, for example, about how many extra dimensions there have to be. The math says it could be. But, I mean, how are we so sure that math, used by all physicists, really does explain how nature works?
5: I think that's a great question. And we put a lot of reliance on math because, as far as we can tell, you know, we started this conversation by talking about what we can know and what it means for something to be known. And I would argue that mathematical principles are as close as we can come to knowing something, in terms of their logical internal consistency and what appears to be a lack of reliance on anything else in the universe. Now, that being said, and this is really a fun thing I do when I'm teaching this in class and I'm challenging my students to argue that they know certain things, some smarty pants in class will always come to, well, I know that 1 + 1 = 2. And I'll be very excited for them. And they're feeling very proud of themselves because how could 1 + 1 not = 2, right? That just seems so inherently self-evident that it has to be true. But here's the thing. There's this book called Principia Mathematica, written by Whitehead and Russell, in which they set out to prove 1 + 1 = 2. And it took them over 300 pages. And even in that proof, they had to start with fundamental assumptions, or axioms that themselves are not provable. And so even things as simple as saying we know 1 + 1 = 2 seem self-evident. And along with everyone else probably listening, I'm willing to take that as a fact. But proving it is actually an entirely different issue. So even math may have limits.
4: You mentioned that questions like these keep you up at night.
5: They do. All of these, you know, the big, beautiful questions that I think sit at the center of, for me, what it means to be human in the universe, I find myself compelled to be in this space of existential curiosity. And I happen to think it's a great place to be.
4: So you're okay with not knowing?
5: I am okay with not knowing. I mean, I would like to know. There are things I would love to know in my time on Earth in this human body. But I think what I really value is curiosity. And I think often we think of curiosity as a means to an end, as opposed to curiosity for curiosity's sake. And can we allow ourselves to be curious about something, even if we might not know the answer, even if humans may never know the answer? I would argue that curiosity still has value. You know, we humans, as far as we know right now, are the only sentient beings in the cosmos. And this could change tomorrow, right? We could detect extraterrestrial life any day now. But as of right now, we are the only sentient beings in the universe that are capable of trying to understand the universe that we're literally made of. In many ways, we are the universe made physically aware of itself. And to me, this comes with, I would argue, an ethical imperative. Because if we don't learn about the universe we are made from, who will?
4: Well, I would love to sit in on your course someday because it sounds quite interesting.
5: You'd be welcome anytime.
4: Thank you for your book and thank you for taking time to talk with us today. You're right in my wheelhouse about subjects I love to talk about.
5: Wonderful. Such a joy to be here.
4: Dr. Kelsey Johnson, professor of astronomy at the University of Virginia and former president of the American Astronomical Society and author of the book, Into the Unknown, The Quest to Understand the Mysteries of the Cosmos. Are there things we know we can't know? Maybe. But one thing is clear. Support from people like you is key to helping this station survive and thrive. So please give a click or call now with a pledge. Here's how.
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3: And we want to give a big thank you to Mary Wheeler from Lexington, who did just that earlier today and became a supporting member. 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
2: And I was a little overshooting when I said how much we lost in federal funding. It's $225,000, not $400,000. That was my fault. I forgot the number. $225,000 every single year is what WEKU is missing, and we can make that up with our 1850 campaign. Just $10 a month with 1,850 people supporting at that amount or more if you want to do that. and it will make up for that amount of money that we lost last year. Again, the number to call, 1-800-621-8890 or weku.org.
3: And you know, Brian, I've always been impressed with how really efficient WEKU is with the funds that they have. Anyone that's ever been down here to the studios will recognize that it is not a glamour palace.
2: Oh no, there are no frills.
3: But it is. But the money goes where it matters. It goes to support the travel, the outside reporters getting the quality programs from the national sources. It is an extremely efficient operation. There's not a dollar wasted down here. And it's one of the reasons that I feel good about being a monthly supporter, because I know that my money is being used wisely.
2: Every little dollar counts, and you can help out with that. 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
3: Well, I was just, when you said that about some of the comments we've gotten, Jack and Linda from McKee said that they love On Point, On the Media, Science Friday, Big Picture Science, and Eastern Standard. 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
7: This is Science Friday. I'm Flora Lichtman. So coming into this week, I had a question. Is anyone working on the next pumpkin spice? If you are like me, maybe you are feeling some PSF, pumpkin spice fatigue. But as it turns out, we might not be able to blame Starbucks alone. The pumpkin spice latte was bound to be a hit, whether the coffee chain popularized it or not. That familiar taste of cardamom and clove, people around the globe have been into these flavors for centuries. So what is it about pumpkin spice that makes it a blockbuster, not just today, but centuries ago? And how do spice makers predict if something is going to be a hit or a bust? And who decides what next year's trendy spice is going to be? To answer all of these spicy questions and more, we have to ask the tastemakers. Terry Measley is a senior flavorist with FONA International in Geneva, Illinois. Welcome to Science Friday.
8: Thank you.
7: Kantha Shelke is a food scientist and founder of Corvus Blue, LLC, and a member of the Institute for Food Technologists in Chicago, Illinois. Welcome to Science Friday.
9: Thank you, Flora.
7: Okay, Kantha, let's start with you. Why is pumpkin spice such a hit?
9: Nothing says fall and celebrations like pumpkin spice. It's just the mixture of, as you said, cardamom, cinnamon, cloves, ginger, nutmeg, that no matter where you are in the world, it means celebration. It means festivities. In the East, it's a little more savory. So whether you're in Iran and having some kind of a korma sabzi, or in a northern part of India and having a Mughlai cuisine and having a rich meat dish, It's the same set of spices that Starbucks so cleverly took to make the sweet pumpkin spice latte that everybody craves at this time of the year.
1: Terry, how do people in the flavor world think about pumpkin spice? Like, is it passé? Is it revered as a pinnacle of invention in spiceology?
8: At this point, pumpkin pie spice is pretty much a universal. There's a lot of good reasons for that. I can talk a little bit technically about it if you'd like.
1: Maybe not technically, but I would love to hear why.
8: Right. Well, these are old spices that we've been using them for thousands of years. And at harvest time, that's cooking. That's when we're cooking the pumpkins, cooking the apples. And clove is really the key here. It's like the center of the plates, where it's reinforcing the flavors of the apples, reinforcing the flavors of the pumpkins, and almost everything else you cook it with have the same compounds that clove does. So if you think about flavor theory for a minute, where you have food pairings, mm-hmm. where you're like and like versus, say, mint and orange, which don't work, clove works with all of these things because it reinforces the flavors that are there. And then the other stuff, like your cardamom, like your cinnamon and nutmeg, kind of sit on top and they add a little bit of extra bit. The other thing that works in the wintertime is that these are warming spices. They actually affect the trigeminal nerves. Just like mint does feel cool and capsicum feels hot, these have a warming, mild but very long lingering spice. So when you drink it, it feels good for a really long time.
1: That's a perfect pairing for the cold weather.
8: Absolutely.
1: Kantha, when we're talking about pumpkin spice lattes, you know, we know that it tastes like nutmeg and cardamom and ginger, cinnamon, but is it made up? Is that spice mix made up of spices in my cabinet?
9: Not really. So while all the spices that Terry mentioned are definitely there, represented in pumpkin spice, what Starbucks did that was so clever was not put pumpkin pie spice, but the combination of aromas and tastes and flavors of an actual pumpkin pie baking. So if you went to your kitchen cabinet and took the spices and put them into your drink, what you would get is like a traditional Indian chai or a masala tea. But what Starbucks has, which is pumpkin spice today, and what everybody loves, is the actual feeling of as if you are near a pumpkin pie being baked with the sugar and the butter, etc., but without all those calories.
1: you're replacing the flavors of the pie, the baked pumpkin, not so much the spices themselves.
9: Exactly.
1: Hmm. Terry, if a customer were to come to you, like a Starbucks or another big company, and say, Terry, we want the next pumpkin spice to put in our coffee drink or whatever, where would you start? How would you go about creating that?
8: Right. Well, we work with our marketers. We work with people who kind of scour the market and see what's going on around the world. For coffee, especially, I would look at other traditions, Middle Eastern traditions, Scandinavian traditions, that sort of thing, see what we can introduce that way. And when you think of those, they're used with desserts in Middle Eastern. You're serving it with nuts and such. Maybe we can bring some of those components together. Maybe in Scandinavia, you've got your baked goods and your cookies. Maybe we can bring some of those flavors together with the coffee and provide something that's in the same family as the pumpkin pie spice latte, but it's different.
1: Is there a next pumpkin spice? I mean, what is coming down the pike?
8: That's a lot of people are working on that, and that's it's going to be a tough one to top.
1: Is this a trade secret or something? What? Give me some examples.
8: Like I said, those are the. It's going to be tough to do that. I would look toward the baking industries as far as that goes. Try to bring some cookie profiles into the coffee. Things that you would be dunking into your coffee already. That's the sort of thing I would start looking into.
1: What about Kantha? What about you?
9: Actually, I think we already have it, and
1: what
9: it's chocolate.
1: Chocolate.
9: I can hear it in your voice. So when you mention chocolate, when you mention a brownie baking, the very thought conjures up this celebration and the richness, etc. And people have been trying to replicate that in beverages. So coffee with brownie flavor, coffee with chocolate aroma and flavors is very, very big. So people have been trying that for a very long time. when somebody hits it, let me tell you, watch out, pumpkin spice.
1: Terry, I know that companies like McCormick put out these flavor forecasts every year.
8: Mm-hmm.
1: Do you know what are the trends I should be looking out for?
8: I think we're going to see a lot more of, say, exotic comfort foods, your old standards with a new twist to it. You know, think of stuff that's hit already, like sriracha donuts and the Asian barbecues.
1: So exotic to us comfort foods in the West.
8: Right. It's the same food, but now you're pairing it, you're turning it into something a little bit more exotic.
1: Sriracha donuts. I don't know.
9: Oh, that's great. That's terrific. Have you tried sriracha ice cream?
1: No.
9: And sriracha in chocolate? It's wonderful. And it only brings out the subtle flavors of chocolate, etc., but gives it a little bit of a peak that especially millennials love. So Terry is spot on.
1: Katha, I feel like sriracha ice cream is a flavor only a flavor scientist could love.
9: That's true. Very true.
8: It may be a flavor only younger people love, but those things have a tendency to spread and to bring something new.
1: Katha, how do spice trends spread? Like, do they go from one part of the globe to the other typically?
9: Well, today with the disintermediation with the internet, it just catches a blaze instantly. So there might be someone very young out in the Philippines who comes up with something, and the next thing you know, there's someone out in Ghana, and then there are kids and millennials out in Carson City or, you know, in North Dakota that pick up on it because they've got something else that connects them, and that which connects them also connects them on the spice and or flavor front. So that's how you see all these various spices like Flaming Cheetos. When it came out, it was because somebody said, you've got to try it. And that's a dare that young people cannot pass by.
1: It's like a flavor meme, the Flaming Cheeto.
9: You're absolutely right.
1: We got a tweet from Amanda. Are new spices being discovered or are food scientists just trying out new combinations?
9: We've discovered every spice that there is today, and we discovered them more than 2,000 years ago.
1: That's a bold claim, Katha.
9: No, it is. Nothing. We've got nothing new in the market there. But what we are doing and what food scientists are doing now is bringing them to prepared foods. So if you were out, 50, 60 years ago, and you were looking for prepared packaged foods, all you got was salt, pepper, and maybe one or two spices. Today, walk into a supermarket and you can see jalapeno flavored, habanero flavored, sriracha flavored. That, folks, is brought to you by the marvel of food science.
1: Well, speaking
8: right, so these spices have to be put into a form that can be used and into a product so they can be delivered. And that's the big difference here. Where it was just at specialty markets, at an Indian market or a Korean market or something, and now it's available to everybody.
1: This is so fascinating. Unfortunately, we run out of time, but I'd like to thank my guests. Terry Measley is a senior flavorist with FONA International in Geneva, Illinois, and Katha Schelke is a food scientist and the founder of Corvus Blue LLC in Chicago. Thank you to you both.
9: Thank you, Flora. It was a pleasure.
1: You know, a little dash of spice can elevate a dish from that was food to that was a great meal. It's the secret ingredient. If this station adds spice to your day, gives you a taste of something new and exciting, makes your information diet more well-rounded, please give them a click or a call now with a pledge of support. And thanks.
2: 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I'm Brian Burkhart, joined in studio for the remainder of this hour and the next by Alice Jones. 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All we need is 115 more supporters, new supporters, to donate $10 a month or more and become a member of the 1850 campaign, and then we can call that bit quits. We will have made up for the federal funding that we lost last year, and it'll be over. You'll stop hearing us say 1850, which may be a blessing to some since it's been more than a year right. since we started this. But you know, we're looking for that little bit of help towards the end of this goal. All we need is 115 more new supporters at $10 a month or more. The number to call is 1-800-621-8890 or at weku.org.
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3: And I love the way that Chris put that this is information that you want and that you need to hear, and that it's not driven by someone or some corporation trying to sell you something. It is news that matters. It is programming that matters. It brings content to our lives, whether it's entertainment or the news, that actually does, in fact, make a difference in our lives. I am a Saturday junkie. Leave it on for the Saturday programs. Not only are they entertaining, they tickle your intellect. You know, shows like Away with Words or Wait, Don't Tell Me. They're things that you have to kind of be up on things yourself, or you'll learn something while listening to them. Or I always do,
2: exactly.
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2: Word intimation is one of my favorite things as well, so I love Away
3: yes.
2: with Words. It's a fantastic show that's on every single weekend, and if you appreciate those, if you're not in for the general news that you get Monday through Friday, join us for the weekend. 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It's 2:59. We have another hour of Science Friday coming up in just a moment. I'm Brian Burkhart, joined in studio by Alice Jones.
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4: Milk doused with formaldehyde, borax-filled butter. A look at how food safety came about. I'm Ira Flato, and this is Science Friday. In the early 1900s, there could be anything in your food. Cleaning chemicals, coconut shavings, all types of additives. This hour, author Deborah Blum talks about a government chemist and the poison squad who pushed to clean up the system and protect consumers.
11: You have this amazing wild west of food and drink because there's no regulation and no requirement to label.
4: Plus, there's a saying that when a butterfly flaps its wings, it could cause a hurricane on the other side of the globe.
12: And the result came, that gave me the confidence to say that, you know, there is predictability in the midst of chaos.
4: Coming up, the butterfly effect and what we really know about predicting the weather after this.
13: Live from NPR News in Washington, I'm Louise Schiavone. Israel and Lebanon have signed a framework agreement at the State Department after several days of talks. Secretary of State Marco Rubio calls it a first step to peace. NPR's Michelle Kellerman reports.
14: Secretary Rubio says the goal is a lasting peace where Israelis don't have to live under the threat of rocket fire from Hezbollah in Lebanon, and the Lebanese can live free of outside interference.
15: It will take a lot of work and some time to get back to that point. But we believe today is the first step in that journey. And the first step is sometimes the hardest step, but it's the one we're taking together today.
14: Hezbollah was not involved in the talks. Israel's ambassador says Iran and Hezbollah are out and the road to peace with Lebanon is in. Lebanon's ambassador says the goal is to restore Lebanese sovereignty, and that means an eventual withdrawal of Israeli forces. Michelle Kellerman, NPR News, Washington.
13: President Trump used an address to the Faith and Freedom Coalition's conference in Washington today to press for congressional action on legislation to require that voters provide proof of citizenship in order to cast their ballots.
16: And now we have to pass the Save America Act to protect our sacred American elections. Have to pass. Hard to believe, right? Hard to believe that we even have to fight for this. We have to fight for everything. Nothing comes easy. Nothing.
13: Earlier this week, a federal district court judge in Boston permanently barred the Trump administration's executive orders on elections, including the proof of citizenship documentation requirement at the polls. Also this week, the president refused to sign broadly bipartisan national housing legislation until Congress passes the Save America Act. Leaders have sent that housing bill to his desk anyway. A small plane hit Beijing's tallest building Friday, according to witnesses. It's not clear how many people were injured, if any. Police have set up barriers near the skyscraper. NPR's Jennifer Pack has details from Beijing.
17: Police officers tell me no cars, bikes, or pedestrians allowed on a major road that leads to the building, without saying why. Videos from the scene online show debris falling from the tower after impact. The plane's tail section was also seen on the ground. Many of these have been scrubbed from Chinese social media. Hours later, I cycle around the building area.
18: There's nothing you can really see with the building. It's quite dark. The lights are still on a few floors, but otherwise, you can't see much.
17: Each barrier has at least a dozen officers guarding it. The Chinese authorities have not commented on the incident. It's unclear whether it was an accident or intentional. Jennifer Pak, NPR News, Beijing.
13: Wall Street at this hour, the Dow is down 64 points, the Nasdaq off 74. This is NPR News. Venezuela's president is reporting the death toll from two major earthquakes this week is up to 920, with more than 3,000 injured. The quakes, among the strongest in Venezuela in over a century, hit the capital Caracas and surrounding areas. A Viking battle cry is inspiring the Norwegian team at the World Cup. NPR's William Jones reports.
19: Imagine this. Norwegian fans wearing Viking helmets, seated on a moving escalator in a Boston train station, pulling imaginary oars and chanting. It became known as the Viking Row, and it inspired Norway's parliament, including Speaker Masud Gharahkhani. He gavelled in a special moment. Politicians paused debate and took out their oars.
20: We did this row-row exercise to show our support to our national team from the heart of democracy in Norway.
19: Norwegian fans and the players have been celebrating wins against Iraq and Senegal with the Viking Row. And with a nation rowing in unison, Norway's World Cup voyage could well go far. William Jones, NPR News.
13: President Trump is threatening nations considering a tax on digital services from companies based in the United States. Posting on social media, Trump warned, quote, any country that imposes such a tax will immediately be met with a 100% tariff on any and all goods sent to the U.S. The president may not unilaterally impose tariffs. I'm Louise Schiavone, NPR News.
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1: And that means they couldn't predict seasonal patterns. So you couldn't know how hot it was going to get in the summer or how much snow to expect in the winter. And without that, you can't plan for things like wildfires, droughts, or hurricanes. But climate scientist Jagadish Shukla, who grew up in a village in rural India and saw how people's lives depended on this information, made it his mission to forecast seasonal weather events. And in doing so, he changed the course of modern weather prediction. He tells the story in his new book, A Billion Butterflies, A Life in Climate and Chaos Theory. He's a distinguished professor at George Mason University in Fairfax, Virginia, and he was one of the lead authors on the 2007 report of the Intergovernmental Panel on Climate Change, which was awarded a Nobel Peace Prize. Shukla, welcome to Science Friday.
2: Thank you.
1: Let's start in the present. How good are we at predicting the weather today?
2: I think that our three-day, five-day forecasts are really pretty good. 30 years ago, we will not put much stock in the actual forecast 5 days ahead. So thanks to this revolution in computing, in getting better models, getting a lot of observations from satellites, I think the weather prediction has been steadily improving. And up to 7 days, it's pretty good. But then it gets a little bit tricky after 10 days. Some people feel that even 15 days we can say something about.
1: So it gets tricky at 10 or 15 days. Do you think that will change, or is there a limit to how much we can know?
2: That's a very good question. That's the origin of the whole word butterfly effect. And the Professor Lorange at MIT, who was one of my advisors, he showed that no matter how good models we have, the nature of equations which predict the weather are such that even a small error in the initial condition can actually make the forecasts not very useful as time goes further. And he used the butterfly effect to say that as small as the flutter of a butterfly wings. So now there will be a limit of making weather prediction. But I just to make clear that we understand the difference between weather prediction and seasonal prediction and climate prediction. These are three different problems, and the processes are very different.
1: Yes. What is the difference between weather prediction and sort of seasonal weather pattern prediction or seasonal prediction?
2: So the weather prediction is you start from today's initial conditions of the global weather, and you try to predict every 3 minutes, what will happen after 3 minutes, then 6 minutes, then 9 minutes, and then up to 24 hours, and then up to 10 days. That's why we need supercomputers. And then you are giving a very detailed structure of weather. However, this breaks down after about 2 weeks. 10 days becomes not very useful, but completely breaks down. What is meant by breakdown? It means your forecast will not be any different than if randomly I picked up a map.
1: We know what it means to break down. We've all lived it because we've planned on the 14-day forecast and it didn't turn out that way.
2: Exactly. And but believe me, we're trying to cross that barrier. Seasonal prediction is, on the other hand, predicting what will happen to the seasonal mean conditions. Will there be a rainy season, a drought season? The real sort of contribution that came in my work was to recognize that the prediction of seasonal mean does not depend upon the initial conditions.
1: It sounds like we can't do weather past 14 days, but we can do seasonal weather patterns.
2: Right.
1: Like, will there be a monsoon or won't there be?
2: And weather prediction means we're predicting day by day, the actual sequence, today, tomorrow, day after tomorrow, 12 hours later, up to 10 days. In seasonal prediction, you are predicting average of seasonal conditions. June, July, August average. DJF, March, April, May. That's where we use. Because when you say butterfly effect cannot predict weather, what we really mean is that we cannot predict the sequence correctly. In seasonal prediction, the reason it is predictable is because now you don't have to worry about exact sequence so long as you can predict the average. And the average depends upon the boundary conditions like ocean temperature and land.
1: Well, I was going to ask, does climate change make predicting

0: the weather or these seasonal changes harder?
1: It makes actually these seasonal changes and weather makes the climate prediction harder. We really have tried to convey to people that we have much more confidence in a prediction of climate 100 years from now than we have in 100 days weather. Why?
0: It's amazing.
1: Why?
0: Yeah.
1: Because the climate change does not depend upon small ocean and atmosphere and land interactions. It depends upon what we call external forcing. There are three external forcing: either sun or volcanoes or amount of carbon dioxide we put in the atmosphere. So sun and volcanoes haven't done much at all, but the amount of carbon dioxide we are putting in the atmosphere is really very important in determining what will happen. So that's why if we know the carbon dioxide, we can tell you the climate with a lot of confidence.
0: Hmm. I want to talk about how we got here. So when you started your career, it sounds like there was this idea that you could not actually predict seasonal patterns.
1: Yes.
0: Is that right?
1: Yes.
0: And this was the butterfly theory that had been sort of extrapolated out, right? It was the idea that there's too many variables, a tiny butterfly flapping its wings would, you know, create profound impacts. We could never understand a pattern. But you were like, I don't buy that. I don't think that's true.
1: Let me tell you why. So I had experience in my own life that in Indian monsoon, when there is a drought and everybody is suffering, when there's a good monsoon year, there's a lot of rainfall, there's a lot of harvest and so on. So if something is happening for the whole season and something is happening for the whole country of this scale, I just was not prepared to believe that a few butterflies can change that, if I want to use that word, okay? And so, of course, my biggest challenge was first, so I come to MIT with this idea, and then I found out that the father of butterfly effect is a professor there, and he's one of my advisors. I told my advisors that this is what I want to work. And, you know, they both fully supported my idea. And they said, look, we never said that seasonal prediction is not predictable. People interpreted that to mean that it's not predictable. So you just show me. So I said, so I launched a whole set of experiments and studies and showed. And one of the experiments is what I call billion butterfly experiment, is that, hey, I can show a condition where I change the initial conditions as if there were billion butterflies who are flapping their wings. Or billions of fish were changing the ocean, whatever, and then showed that nothing happened into the atmosphere. Why? It was because the ocean temperature I had kept same in both of them.
0: Got it. And when that was the biggest factor.
1: That was the biggest factor. And when the result came, that gave me the confidence to say that, you know, there is predictability in the midst of chaos, because now I was demonstrating that using the same language that the butterfly effect was used to show weather is not predictable.
0: Tell me about where you grew up.
1: So I grew up in a very small village, no electricity, no road, no transportation. I walked barefoot till I was 12 or 14 to my middle school and high school. But somehow my father really wanted me to study science, except that there was no science school anywhere near the village. So anyway, he finds a way. He gives me all the books for 6 years. You read this, and there will be a test, and then I pass the test. So I moved to the science.
0: How did monsoons, these seasonal weather patterns, affect life where you lived?
1: Monsoon affects every aspect of life. It affects music. It affects culture. Of course, it affects agriculture production. And agriculture is where the largest fraction of Indian population works. You know, it's only now in the last 15, 20 years that we are slowly getting, you know, other areas. So, no, monsoon is a very integral part that influenced every fabric of Indian society.
0: And what was it like in your village when the rains came?
1: There is just, people just look at the clouds and say, oh my God, the rain has come. Everybody starts running and dancing and get prepared to put the seeds, you know, the rice seeds. And imagine if there's a drought, then it's a big problem.
0: And I'm guessing that the uncertainty about when those rains would come, if they would come, must have been existential.
1: Absolutely, because the only thing they knew is the seasonal cycle. It comes sometime in the end of June, sometimes, but which day, which week it will come? No. And it's so devastating where sometimes they say, oh, maybe there are clouds, it will come, they go and plow, and then it doesn't come. And I think that it's changing now. It has completely changed because we have these forecasts with models and there is a system to inform people.
0: And how does that manifest? What happens differently now?
1: Well, it's different because they do their, they plant their seeds. They will know, just because they see a rain, it doesn't mean they will jump into the fields. They will know there will be a forecast that is it going to be a sustained rain or it will be temporary rain. If it's going to be very hot. And people are also changing the seeds. Now, you can take advantage of these weather forecasts to maximize the yield into the agricultural yield.
0: Do you think that if you weren't born and raised in this village in India where the monsoons were so important, do you think you would still be a climate scientist?
1: Oh, no. I mean, you know, it's hard to predict, certainly going backwards, but I always say, by the way, it's luck. I was the beneficiary of good luck and serendipity. Things just happened. I go to Government of India sends me to Tokyo, and whom I met? The greatest meteorologist in the world.
0: Can I ask you to get a little philosophical with us? I mean, finding predictability in chaos feels like a useful mantra for these times. I think that's the perfect place to leave it. Shukla, thank you so much for joining me today.
1: Oh, thank you. Thank you very much.
0: Dr. Jagadish Shukla is the author of A Billion Butterflies, A Life in Climate and Chaos Theory. Meteorologists are getting a lot better at predicting the weather further and further down the road, but you don't need a fancy model or a supercomputer calculation to know that in times like these, your station needs a hand. Please give them a click or a call now with a pledge of your support.
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3: And just as the program was talking about the importance of being able to do prediction, and that you, the more information you have, the better prediction you can do. That is one of the reasons that we do these pledge drives. It's one of the reasons we ask for support. It's also one of the reasons we ask for monthly supporters, because it helps the radio station plan for the future. If we know how much money's coming in, then we can plan on how to spend it. And I want to give a huge thank you to the more than 1,000 people who have become new members since we started this campaign, the 1850 campaign, and looking for that last 115 or so. But that ability to plan and the ability to be able to then make programming decisions based on knowing what the income stream looks like is a major part of that. And that's Molly Davis from Lexington said that she increased her monthly donation for exactly that reason, because she values WEKU and the programming it offers and wants to make a regular contribution so the station can plan for the rest of the year. So it's just an important part of being a member of what I keep saying, this community supported radio station.
2: Exactly. And on top of that, they were also just talking about the weather. And I realize it's been more than an hour since we've talked about weather on WEKU. So let's look at our current forecast. Right now, across central Kentucky, there's not much rain, but there is a flash flood watch until 8 a.m. tomorrow morning. We're expecting more showers this evening and overnight tonight, continuing throughout the day tomorrow. Our overnight lows in the upper 60s, tomorrow's highs in the low 80s, and it looks like Saturday and Sunday may have a couple more thunderstorms headed our way. So just little bits that we can give out every single day to let you all know what's coming up, what's happening around you. It's not just the news that we provide, it's the little bits of the weather and the traffic in the afternoons, letting you know what is happening in your neck of the woods. 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
5: You've all probably eaten a bag of chips and flipped it over, right? You want to read the ingredients as you munch away, or you may have heard the FDA warning last month about a salmonella outbreak linked to that famous cereal Honey Smacks. Well, these are all ways to keep consumers in the know about what is in their food. But it wasn't always this way. What if we didn't have anybody telling us what was inside our food? Well, back in the early 20th century, during the Industrial Revolution, the FDA had not been formed yet. There were hardly any regulations about food safety. Pepper and coffee companies were padding their products with coconut shells, even floor sweepings. Milk producers were dousing their dairy with water, formaldehyde, and even a squirt of calf brains for color. One government chemist named Harvey Washington Wiley saw what was happening, and he fought for food safety regulations and to inform the general public about what was going on and going into their food. My next guest chronicles that battle in her book, The Poison Squad, One Chemist's Single-Minded Crusade for Food Safety at the Turn of the Century. Deborah Blum is a Pulitzer Prize-winning writer and director of the Knight Science Journalism Program at MIT. You can read an excerpt of her new book at our website at sciencefriday.com/poisonsquad. Deborah, always so great to have you join us.
6: Thanks so much, Ira. It's great to be here.
5: Good to have you. You are involved in poison all the time. I want to get into that. For all your latest books have been about poisoning. What is the fascination with that?
6: Well, I know it makes me sound a little creepy, but I really am fascinated by and often love poisons, actually. They've just got such an interesting dynamic chemistry. Yeah. If you think about the world we live in, where we are constantly inhaling or drinking or eating chemicals or exposed to them, most of them do not do us any harm. So the ones that do are very clever and very devious and very interesting to me. And I think I'm just kind of hooked on chasing them down and figuring out how they work.
5: Let's talk about Wiley. He was appointed to the chief of the Bureau of Chemistry in 1883. This was the Industrial Revolution, right? Can you give us an overview of what was happening then and what food processing was like back then?
6: Yeah, and that was one of the things that was really startling to me when I started doing research on the book, is that I think I'd had this very romantic, everyone was pink-cheeked and happy and, you know, eating creamy fresh milk and wonderful produce in the 19th century. And the more I looked, the more I realized that was completely not true. And you really have two things going on. You have, as you say, the rise of the Industrial Revolution, and with it an almost tidal wave of industrial chemistry, all kinds of new and creative, different compounds that you can add into food and drink and just about anything. And then you also have this amazing wild west of food and drink, because there's no regulation and no requirement to label. And it's in that period that you see really food fakery and fraud and the kind of profligate use of really dangerous compounds be permissible. And so businesses who were cutting corners or trying to make a little extra money, as you say, would put all kinds of really odd, unexpected things into food, but they just didn't have to tell you.
5: Wow.
6: And that's where Wiley came in.
5: Okay, so Wiley comes in, and what does he do?
6: Well, as you say, there's no consumer protection legislation whatsoever at the federal level, and there's no FDA. So this tiny laboratory at the USDA, the Bureau of Chemistry, is actually the only laboratory in the United States government that's assigned to look at food safety and food quality. And Wiley had come from Indiana. He was the first professor of chemistry at Purdue with a real sense of mission about the integrity of food and drink. He had studied fake honey in Indiana, honey that he said had never even seen, you know, a bee fly over it, right? He had a nice way with words, really. And so this was, you know, corn syrup dyed yellow with a little fake honeycomb crumbled into it. And he brought that kind of sense of outrage. He was very moral about science. It had to be science in the service of good. And so when he came to the federal government, he just started that laboratory on investigating food. It was the first time the government had done that. And he starts piling up these investigations of dairy products, of canned vegetables, of spices and cocoa and coffee. And when you read them, they're called Bulletin 13.
5: Right.
6: They're really a food and drink horror story. And they horrified consumers when they saw them, but they really horrified businesses, because they've been able to do this without anyone knowing. And now you have a troublemaker in the government.
5: Mm-hmm. You know, this is also the era of what? Upton Sinclair's famous The Jungle, right? Was about the same time?
6: That's exactly right. So there's the title of my book is The Poison Squad, and it's really about this very wild experiment that Wiley did in the early 20th century, in which he gets so frustrated about the lack of regulation that he persuades the government to let him test preservatives and other bad things on young government employees. And that's about a couple years before Upton Sinclair writes a novel called The Jungle that is about the way we produce meat.
5: Yeah.
6: And he was, I think people forget it. You know, we think of The Jungle as this incredibly influential novel, but what made it so influential was that Upton Sinclair was also an investigative journalist. He hung out with what Teddy Roosevelt used to call muckrakers. And so when he was working on that novel, he didn't just invent food processing.
5: Right.
6: He went to Chicago and lived in the Chicago stockyards. And because he was a writer and he was so poor, literally the people running the companies could not tell him from their underpaid workers. He was just as shabby and ratty looking.
5: You have an entire chapter on ketchup.
6: Yes.
5: What was going into that? Why devote it? Well, I read it. I know why. But why devote tell our listeners an entire chapter on ketchup?
6: So This is, ketchup is just an amazing story at this point for a couple of reasons. One is we have this very 21st century idea of ketchup, which is, you know, kind of a thick tomato-based condiment. But in the 19th, again, it tended to be a kind of thin, nasty sauce with a lot of vegetable waste in it. People would put pumpkin rinds. People would put tomatoes, but they might be rotting. They would dye them sometimes with coal tar dyes. And then because the whole mess of it tended to kind of be rotten anyway, they dump preservatives in it like sodium benzoate, which is actually still with us today. And so this ketchup becomes this kind of battleground of food safety, just as meat did with Upton Sinclair. And in this case, I really love the story because it makes a point that, you know, not every business is evil. In Henry J. Hines of the Heinz Food Manufacturing Company took it upon himself to get preservatives out of his products. He reinvented ketchup. So the ketchup we know today was really created by Heinz. And he did it so there was a lot of tomato and acid that kept the bacterial count down. And then he really went to war. I mean, this was a battle between business and advocates and business-friendly government. And Heinz, although he was a big believer in profit, really pushed for safer products and actually sent his some of the people who worked with him to meet with Roosevelt and say, you have got to regulate food safety. The things that we make are not being trusted because consumers are afraid of food. They're afraid of meat. They're afraid of preservatives. I want you to do something. And ketchup kind of catches all of that. Mm-hmm. Plus, you know, there was major combat over the preservatives in ketchup, right. And that was pretty fascinating.
5: Let's talk about Harvey Washington Wiley a little bit more. The focus of your book in the Poison Squad, he actually started. Were people volunteering to eat stuff for him to test out the food safety? Ever tell us about that? What the Poison Squad did? Yeah, so it was amazing.
6: It's just crazy. I mean, when you read this experiment, the first thing you think is you could never do this today, right? You would never get it past all of our controls. But what happened was he had been working really since for about 20 years trying to get food safety, trying to get labels, you know, and completely not able to move this forward politically. And he finally said, okay, well, let's just have some better evidence. And I'm going to skip those, you know, less important other species. I'm not going to do any animal safety testing at all. I'm just going to dump these things into human beings. And so that's the amazing part of it. And so he came up with this experiment in which he persuaded young government employees, mostly young men in their 20s, to basically dine very dangerously. And the deal was they would eat 3 free meals a day, 7 days a week, and it would be beautifully cooked by a professional chef and all kinds of wonderful ingredients. But half of this group at any given time had to be adding capsules of the compound that he was testing at various doses, from very low to very high. And so during the Poison Squad experiments, he looked at formaldehyde in food. He looked at borax, which is a cleaning product. He looked at salicylic acid, which is a fever reducer, you know, a medicine. And he kept rotating these through these tests. And what he said was he hadn't expected the young men to get as sick as they did. But they almost immediately started having all kinds of gastrointestinal problems and other problems. And because this study had caught the attention of American newspapers, it was the Washington Post that nicknamed it the Poison Squad. This is front page news all across the country. Your food is poisonous. And now you start seeing this kind of rise of public outrage, which then was amplified by the Sinclair book.
5: Wow. Did he have some experience in his own life that motivated him to want to, you know, create this Poison Squad or get to the bottom of the food safety?
6: You know, that's a great question. I think he was kind of a holy roller chemist, right? Uh-huh. His dad had been a preacher, a farmer, but also an itinerant preacher and a conductor on the Underground Railroad during the Civil War. And he had imbued his kids with this kind of sense of higher calling. And Wiley really, I mean, what was interesting about him was that he took on this issue of food safety, which the USDA had never really been interested in from the very beginning. And then he just starts peeling it apart. He's peeling the layers of it apart. And the more he realizes how at risk people are, the more he becomes really increasingly irate. And you'll hear him saying, he'll say, okay, I'm testing these on young, healthy people, but what about children? What about the elderly? What about the sick? And so he has this sense that the role of the government, hang on, travel cough.
5: take a drink of water.
6: Shocking.
5: Go ahead.
6: There you go. He has this very early sense of the role of the government. When we say in the Constitution, promote the general welfare, this is kind of how I see it. He really means promote the general welfare in your everyday life, that part of what we do is that we stand up for the citizens. And I think he became perceived as an advocate as much as a scientist, and that's probably right. But he wanted to use this position to make a difference, and he actually did. That's the thing that one of the things I love about this story, it's a story of a single person who drives a conversation right for 30-something years, but changes the way we think about food safety.
5: One person who had a big impact that made things better. Now, we're not asking you to solve all the world's problems or even to start your own regulatory agency, but the support of people, yes, like you, can make a big difference to this station's operations. So please help them continue to be part of your daily information routine. Here's how.
2: 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I'm Brian Burkhart, joined in studio today by Alice Jones. This is the first day of our summer drive, looking to finish out our 1850 campaign. We had $225,000 cut off from us from the federal government last year, and 1850 new supporters at $10 a month is what it will take to get that money back for us. 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
3: And we're almost there. Started out needing 1,850 new supporters, and we're down to just needing 115. And I think that's, Brian, I think that's entirely doable by the end of the fiscal year. I mean, it would be, it's a great goal to think about. And I was, as I was listening to that last segment, you know, the whole issue or the whole story of the rise in food regulation and now what we look at as our food system is about trust and confidence in the information we have about our food supply.
2: Yes.
3: And in an era right now that we're in now where we're kind of looking at the same thing about trust and confidence in where we get our information. Mm-hmm. And WEKU is one of those shining lights as a public source of information that is not driven by click rates or advertisers or corporate or political agendas. It is driven by the community and what they want and they need to hear. And sometimes what you need to hear is that is because you want it coming from a source that you can trust. And that's why a lot of people listen to WEKU is because they know that they can trust it as an information source.
2: I do think I have a very trustworthy face. So when people listen, they can tell that
3: and we're... Yes, and that's very helpful on the radio.
2: But if you support the news that you get from WEKU involving all of Kentucky, some of Ohio, Virginia, West Virginia, Tennessee, the greater Appalachian region, and you want to hear more, all you have to do is show your support. 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
5: This is Science Friday. I'm Ira Flatow. We're talking with author Deborah Blum about how food safety protections came to be. So did he actually, were there laws created because of his crusade? Did Congress actually put teeth in the FDA and things like that to get the ingredients?
6: Yeah. So after, you know, he's like battling away, stymied by, eventually in 1906, two laws passed, and one was the Meat Inspection Act, and that was a direct result of Upton Sinclair's The Jungle and its expose of the horrors. And then about a week later, the Food and Drug Act of 1906 passed, somewhat carried by that kind of tidal wave of fury that brought us the Meat Inspection Act. And that was, and we've forgotten this, but that was the first great consumer protection law ever passed by the federal government. And so it was the moment in which we all agree as a society that the government's job is in part to protect the average citizen from harm and to stand up in that way. If you asked Wiley, he would say, okay, that was a start, but the law was immediately weakened by business interactions, which it was, to the point that he ended up extremely frustrated. I don't think he ever fully gave himself credit for what he accomplished, but and eventually that law led to a law in the 1930s that created the modern FDA. So a lot of people still call him the father of the FDA, even though he died before it was created.
5: Now you have said, though, that you disagree with some of his tactics.
6: You know, he was, as I say, kind of a holy roller, and he became very rigid. I think some of that was that he was under attack, constant attack, both in government and out of it for 30 years. And he kind of ossified to some extent in a perpetual defensive position. But also he couldn't bend on even the little details. So he would like spend his political capital. This is my personal opinion. Yeah. I'm sure he'd appreciate it. He'd spend, as I second guess him 100 years later, but he would like obsess about, you've made a vinegar and it's a fake vinegar and you should not be allowed to even put the image of a grape leaf on your label because somehow that might make someone think that you were really grapes. And so he would spend a lot of capital on these very tiny details. I'm the kind of writer, I'm a nonfiction writer, but the people I write about are really real to me. So I'd be talking back to him, like yelling at my laptop, no, Harvey, let those grape leaves go. Move on to something else. Right.
5: Well, but you also talk about that there are times the manufacturers needed Wiley's help. And I'm thinking of the Anheuser-Busch incident trying to make beer-flavored soft drinks.
6: That's right. And so even though I'm calling him an advocate, he was a very meticulous chemist. And there was a point when, it's in the years that are kind of rolling up to Prohibition, that Anheuser-Busch was making, I mean, it would be something like a near beer, but it was a soft drink that had a little bit of the, tasted kind of like alcohol, but wasn't. And it was immediately banned. And Anheuser-Busch wrote to him and they said, help us out here. This really isn't alcohol. And so he put his chemist to work and ran that analysis. And sure enough, it wasn't. And they were able to take that on the market. And he did a lot of, he was a really good chemist. So he led his laboratory to do these very meticulous analyses of food. And when you look at these bulletins, it's not just that he's saying, you know, for instance, well, gee, this cocoa is really dyed sawdust, right? And you think you're getting, you know, beautiful orange cheddar, but that's because of the red lead and the cheese and all of the things that he found. They're full of instructions. Hey, you want to try to understand this? Here's how you can do it. Here's the instruments you need. And he even, because he thought the public needed to know this, actually produced a bulletin which was full of instructions for housewives, right?
5: Right.
6: Is your milk safe? Is your meat really meat? Here's how you can do chemistry tests at home. I absolutely love that.
5: Talking with author Deborah Blum, author of The Poison Squad, One Chemist's Single-Minded Crusade for Food Safety at the Turn of the Century on Science Friday from WNYC Studios. What would he say today if he were around seeing the state of our food and regulation?
6: I mean, at some level, that's a really interesting question because you've reminded me that I think he would argue for another poison squad. He wouldn't get it.
5: Right? Not today.
6: But he would still say, gosh, we're eating a lot of food that it would have ingredients that aren't fully tested.
5: But wouldn't he like the throwback now we're having to, you know, local farming, things like that? Wouldn't he think that's a positive thing?
6: He would totally be for that. He really believed in, you know, I can't get that sentence out, that food that was produced locally on smaller farms with all the control that you have was safer and better. He would really like that. I think he would be dissatisfied with labels, which are still not as transparent as they should be. And I think, going back to the big ketchup fight, right? Yeah. The preservative that he wanted to get out was a preservative called sodium benzoate. And he didn't get that out. In fact, his hostile boss did his best to censor his report on that preservative. Well, you'll still find that preservative. Like, imagine him, you know, him rolling in his grave over the fact that we're still eating sodium benzoate. But yeah, he would love some of the directions we're going. He would disagree with some of the, you know, moves by our current administration, for instance, arguing that, you know, some of the control of food should be taken away from the FDA and go back to agriculture, right?
5: Mm-hmm.
6: And I think he'd be horrified by that.
5: Mm-hmm. But he'd like the Michael Pollans of the world, things like that, who you know, eat what your grandmother ate.
6: Up to a point, you know. I mean, one of my cases is the stuff your grandmother was eating wasn't all that great,
5: well,
6: right?
5: That's what you're saying in your book. That's right.
6: Yes. I think he would see that as a little romantic, but the principle of it, you know, eat local, grow your own vegetables, don't eat too much processed food, the Michael Pollan kind of message to the rest of it. Yeah, he'd totally go for that.
5: And it was an interesting part in your book about Fanny Farmer. We just think of her as, you know, writing cookbooks, but she was very active.
6: She was. I actually love that Fanny Farmer story. And it's part of this period where it's very hard for women to get science education, right?
5: Yeah.
6: About the late 19th and early 20th. So she was the principal of the Boston School of Cooking, and she used that to teach science, right? She taught all of her, I always imagine them as being slightly stunned students, principals of chemistry. She put chemistry in her cookbooks, right? She walks through all, and this tells you something about how bad things were back then. She did whole sections in her cookbooks about fake food and about the dangers of some of the foods like milk. She wrote a cookbook which was cooking for, you know, people who were ill in 1904, and she put in this whole section saying, yeah, but if you're going to make like a milk toast or a milk gravy for your invalid, you better be really careful about that milk, right? It could be poisonous. She actually included, she tried to get people to pasteurize their milk at home even, right?
5: Wow.
6: And I think this is part of, you never get change unless there's a conversation, right? So women like Fanny Farmer, who were doing a kind of subversive education for women, they're really important in this time period. And Wiley acknowledged that he could not have gotten his what was called Dr. Wiley's Law, the 1906 Food and Drug Law, was called Dr. Wiley's Law. It wouldn't have happened without the help of women's groups.
5: And it's all documented beautifully in Deborah Blum's new book, The Poison Squad, One Chemist's Single-Minded Crusade for Food Safety at the Turn of the 20th Century. Always a pleasure, Deborah, and good luck. Good luck with the book. I'm sure it'll be a great hit.
6: Thank you so much. It's always great to be here, Ira.
5: It's no secret that lots of ingredients go into making public radio, and no, we're not talking about chalk dust or borax, but one of the key ingredients is support from listeners like you. 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
2: 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I'm Brian Burkhart, joined in studio this afternoon by Alice Jones. 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
7: This is Ira Glass of This American Life, and of course, during the pledge drives, we try to keep things on a positive tip. But we assume that you don't like the on-air fundraising any more than we do. And so, to try to eliminate the pledge drives forever, I turned to Jay May. He's head of a company called Feature This. His clients are makers of name brand products. And with Jay's help, these companies give cash, sometimes in very large amounts, to motion pictures and TV programs in exchange for nothing more than putting their products onto the screen. I thought maybe public radio could get in on a little of that action and hopefully eliminate the pledge drive. And exactly, perhaps you're wondering, what sort of thing we're talking about here?
8: Oh, here was a good product placement. On Drew Carey, we represented a company called Aqua Java. Aqua Java was caffeinated water. And on the show, Drew Carey goes to his boss, and his boss is holding a bottle of Aqua Java, pouring it into the cooler. Drew Carey goes, What are you doing? Oh, yes, his boss said. I noticed that the crew over here is getting a little bit sluggish after lunch, so I've been putting in this Aqua Java to perk them up a little bit. And Drew Carey goes, no wonder why I ran home last night instead of taking the car. Now, there was a product being used as part of the joke.
7: And exactly how much could we in public radio make each and every time we would mention a product like this?
8: It can be anywhere from $500 to $50,000.
7: In other words, a lot of money. But what would it sound like? Do you think people would notice? Do you?
9: The Attorney General sat before the committee for a grueling 6 hours of questions today. His energy never flagged. Sources were unable to confirm whether his alertness came from Aqua Java, a caffeinated water beverage which easily could have replaced the regular water at the witness table. Aqua Java's popularity has been growing because of its refreshing, crisp taste. I'm Nina Totenberg at the Capitol.
7: Friends, is this what you want? That we get rid of the pledge drive and scrounge instead for every dollar that we can get? By going to your phone and calling us now, what you're buying is independence, editorial independence. When we say something, you know that we are saying it because we believe that it's true. The most important thing that I would like to say to you during this pledge drive is that we're not asking you to pledge out of guilt. We're asking you to pledge out of idealism, a shared belief in the kinds of stories that you hear on this radio station every day. Don't make us grub for money doing all sorts of things that you and we would find objectionable. Make the call. If you've never pledged before but you listen all the time, make the call. Join us. Be part of this project. We're in this together. Here is the number to call.
2: 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And I want to thank Ms. Alice Jones for being in here with me this afternoon, for joining me for Science Friday. You've been a great company.
3: 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This comes from Gary and Phyllis from Lexington. We've been supporters of WAKU for a long time. 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
2: 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I'm Brian Burkhart. 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Our forecast, we have a flood watch across northern, central, and eastern Kentucky, most of them lasting until 8 a.m. tomorrow morning. Showers are likely overnight tonight. Our lows in the upper 60s. Tomorrow, more showers likely with highs in the low 80s. 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
10: As the earthquake death toll climbs in Venezuela, the Trump administration announced what appears to be its strongest disaster response since it dismantled USAID last year.
11: We will hear from a State Department spokesperson.
10: It's Friday, June 26th, and this is All Things Considered from NPR News. Juana Summers.
11: And I'm Scott Detrow. Former national security advisor turned Trump critic John Bolton has pleaded guilty to a single count of mishandling classified information.
12: It's hard for the public to separate this case from the vindictive and selective prosecutions we've seen that do violate the Constitution.
10: And African leagues are bringing it at the World Cup. Teams like Morocco and Egypt are holding their own, and the fans say, stop calling us the underdog.
13: By 2030, 2034, we're talking about African teams as not just contenders, but real favorites for the World Cup.
11: We'll have those stories and more coming up after this newscast.
14: Live from NPR News in Washington, I'm Louise Schiavone. In Venezuela, efforts are underway to rescue trapped earthquake victims. Venezuela's president says at least 920 people have been killed. Reporter Manuel Rueda has more.
15: Rescue teams from the United States, El Salvador, and Spain arrived in Venezuela Friday morning as crews race against the clock to pull survivors from collapsed buildings. Recovery efforts have been slow, with many residents complaining about the lack of equipment or specialized teams to get people out. In La Guaira, the city hit hardest by the quake, dozens of buildings are rubble, including public housing projects, and the military has now been sent to the coastal city to support rescue efforts and prevent looting. La Guaira's airport was damaged by the earthquakes, so aid teams are flying into airports about a three-hour drive from this city. For NPR News, I'm Manuel Rueda in Bogota.
14: In Los Angeles, the federal trial of Jonathan Rinderknecht, accused of igniting last year's deadly Palisades fire, has ended in a mistrial. 12 people were killed, thousands of homes destroyed. Steve Futterman has the latest.
16: The judge asked the jury foreman and each of the jurors, is there anything the court can do that might help you reach a unanimous decision? And each of them said no. That's when the judge declared a mistrial. The jury foreman did disclose the division of the jury. He told the court it was split 10-2 in favor of a not guilty verdict. So that's a victory of sorts for the defense, which had always claimed there was never enough evidence to convict Jonathan Rinderknecht of actually starting the fire. The government plans to retry the case on all three counts. For NPR News, I'm Steve Futterman at the Federal Courthouse in Los Angeles.
14: The judge in the case now has set a new trial date for October 19th. The court ordered that Rinderknecht remain detained. On Capitol Hill, the House Oversight Committee wants significantly more than it got today in a closed-door meeting with billionaire investor and former Jeffrey Epstein associate Leon Black. NPR's Ava Berger has that story.
17: Lawmakers said Black walked out of the interview when pressed on his ties with Epstein. House Oversight Chair James Comer, a Republican from Kentucky, told reporters that he's now issuing two subpoenas for Black. He says he wants copies of supposed non-disclosure agreements Black allegedly signed with survivors of Epstein's abuse. And he wants to depose Black under oath.
18: This is a result of refusing to answer specific questions about the NDAs and the terms.
17: Black has denied any allegations of wrongdoing. His lawyer says in a statement that Black, quote, never engaged in sex trafficking and, quote, never paid Epstein for access to women. Ava Berger, NPR News.
14: Wall Street approaching the close, the Dow off 46, the Nasdaq down 60 points. This is NPR News in Washington.
2: It's 4:04. I'm Brian Burkhart. Good afternoon. Thanks for joining us for All Things Considered on 88.9 WEKU. 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I'm joined in studio studio this hour by Wendy Wilkinson. You know her. You love her. She is our morning host for Morning Edition. So give a big round of applause while you're sitting in your car. Wendy, thank you for being here.
19: Well, thank you, Brian, for letting me come in and hang out with you for a little bit this evening. 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
20: And I'm Juana Summers. The death toll in Venezuela is climbing after two powerful earthquakes hit the country on Wednesday. Thousands more people are believed to be trapped under the rubble. And on Thursday,

0: effectively, and we're allowed to actually deliver assistance to where it's needed.
1: And you're not worried about the loss of expertise, the loss of a lot of on-the-ground relationships that could have helped this aid move faster?
0: We're actually seeing an expansion of on-the-ground relationships. I mean, Venezuela, of course, is a powerful example of that. The actions that President Trump took allowed for the development of so many conversations and relationships that did not exist previously, including the establishment of a U.S. embassy in Venezuela that allows us to provide emergency services to American citizens in the region. But that's also something that's replicated across the world. We're seeing a new type of foreign assistance. We're building capacity in these nations, building stronger relationships. And fundamentally, this is a bit different than the earthquake example where you have to respond with this assistance in response to a national disaster.
1: Mm-hmm.
0: But when we see assistance programs in general, fundamentally saying we're building your capacity so we can have aid programs that eventually end because they've been successful in building capacity to respond.
1: But of course,
0: in natural disasters, we're responding as appropriate.
1: I want to make sure we have time to talk about that trip to the Gulf. But one more question on the earthquakes. The initial money being spent, there are obviously really major immediate needs here. How is the United States thinking about these longer term issues, the rebuilding, and everything that needs to come along with it once search and rescue is done? How focused will the U.S. be on that?
0: Well, that's something that we're definitely focused on. Of course, the priority now are search and rescue teams, urban search and rescue teams. We're seeing the deployment of hundreds of personnel, including heavy equipment, in order to assist in that effort. The United States is on the ground. The United States is there. The United States is helping. Of course, we're also working with our partners in the region, and we're also delivering humanitarian and medical supplies. So our initial priority is to make sure that we have those search and rescue teams. We're delivering that assistance, working with the unmatched capability and operational capacity of DOW. And then we're going to be here. We're going to help. And that is something that's demonstrated by the scale of our response.
1: You're just back from this diplomatic trip to the Gulf. There's been a lot of skepticism, a lot of worries from leaders of our Gulf allies about this agreement. How did Secretary Rubio respond to those concerns?
0: Well, look, as Secretary Rubio said, we're not going to agree to something that undermines the security of our Gulf allies and partners. He made that incredibly clear at the GCC ministerial meeting, which had our Gulf partners and allies at that meeting. One of the main goals of this trip was to thank our Gulf partners and allies, especially the UAE, Kuwait, and Bahrain, for the resilience, the support they gave us, the leadership they have shown in the face of Iran's attacks. We also saw the resumption of operations of our embassy in Kuwait, with Secretary Rubio marking that by raising the flag over the embassy taking part in that ceremony. So there is productive conversations, a clear message sent that we are not going to agree to something that undermines the security of our Gulf partners.
1: But doesn't,
0: and the alliance and work together is continuing to grow.
1: Doesn't allowing Iran to continue to have conventional missiles and have more power over commerce in the Strait of Hormuz, doesn't that undermine their security?
0: Well, look, fundamentally, as we saw in the GCC joint statement, we saw a powerful statement that saying the GCC members, the United States, rejects any circumstance where we're going to see any sort of fees or tolls or whatever you may call it through the strait.
1: But it's still happening right now.
0: Well, that was a clear and unambiguous message that we're not going to agree to anything that has that. And what we saw, first of all, with Operation Epic Fury was the dismantling of a conventional weapons military shield. The results of Operation Epic Fury have already made the region and the world safer. What we are seeing now is a clear effort to make sure Iran does not rebuild a nuclear program, and a clear statement from that joint statement that we're not going to have a scenario where nations charge tolls or fees for moving through an international waterway.
1: I guess there's been a lot of reporting that those Iranian missile levels are the same, relatively the same level as they were before the war began. And as we saw in recent days, it's still blocking traffic in the strait.
0: Well, what we saw through Operation Epic Fury is the decimation of their military capabilities, the conventional shield they were trying to build, their Navy, their Air Force, their defense industrial capacity. We have seen that. We also saw the effects of the blockade and the maximum pressure policy.
1: Mm-hmm.
0: The president is a deal maker, and there are clear things he wants to see. There's no questioning what the president wants to see here, the Iranian regime not having a nuclear weapon. And the secretary's trip here reinforced the strong partnership that is continuing to grow between the United States and our Gulf allies and partners.
1: When you were last a guest on NPR, you said repeatedly that when it comes to any nuclear agreement, that deal would not be another JCPOA. Many people, including many Republicans, say it's exactly that. Why are they wrong?
0: Well, the vice president outlining many of those reasons. First of all, the context where we are is so important. The decisive results of Operation Midnight Hammer, the decisive results of Operation Epic Fury, already making the world safer, obliterating that nuclear program. Also, the provisions that have been so clearly laid out, a conditions-based agreement where any sort of reintegration or other sort of unfreezing of funds, whatever may have you, is based off of actions taken by the Iranian regime. So the context of this is incredibly important, and also the fact that we see a condition-based agreement with those objectives so clearly outlined.
1: Why is the $300 billion reconstruction plan that's gotten a lot of attention, why is that substantially different than the Obama administration agreement?
0: Well, we're talking about it's a conditions-based agreement, a conditions-based based off of actions, and that is so important. When we look at the JCPOA, we saw the sending of cash to the Iranian regime. We saw the Iranian regime with a time-limited agreement that did not really actually substantially address their nuclear program, in our opinion. And what we're seeing now are strong actions from the President of the United States to dismantle their conventional weapons, to obliterate their nuclear program, and also to make sure we have an agreement that makes sure they never rebuild that nuclear program.
1: Tommy Pickett, spokesperson for the U.S. State Department. Thanks so much for joining us.
0: Thanks for having me on.
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3: This is WEKU. 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I'm Brian Burkhart, joined in studio by Wendy Wilkinson. 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
4: 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As we head into the end of our fiscal year, June 30th, that is just a couple days away, believe it or not. I mean, I can't believe it's July already, just about. So next Tuesday, when we end our drive, we will be ending, hopefully, our 1850 campaign. We have just under, I think we have 114 now to go on that campaign. It's been a little slow going in the last week or two, but we know that there's lots of people still listening, and we are hoping that you'll call in and make that contribution so that we can head into the next fiscal year on a strong note able to continue to provide the news and information, the quality journalism that you've come to expect from WEKU. 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
1: 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I'm Scott Detrow.
6: And I'm Juana Summers. Back in January, Paige-Lynn Gagné posted on social media about violence committed by immigration agents in Minneapolis. 5 months later, this past Tuesday, she was visited by Homeland Security agents who claimed one of her posts had doxed an ICE agent. NPR's Gia Joffe Block has her story.
7: Paige-Lynn Gagné has more than 100,000 followers on TikTok, where she posts a mix of comedy and skincare product reviews.
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7: On Instagram, where she has 33,000 followers, she occasionally posts about politics. Last Tuesday, though, Gagne wasn't on her phone. It was election day in New York, and she was working the polls at the Syracuse Central Library.
9: On a Tuesday, my work shift starts at 5 a.m.
7: That afternoon, she got a voicemail.
10: My name's Dave Brody, special agent with Homeland Security. We were just by your apartment at Clinton Street.
7: The agent said he got Gagne's number from her significant other.
10: We were just calling you in reference to a post that we believe you made on Instagram where you doxed an ICE agent back in January.
7: Gagne denied to NPR she doxed an ICE agent. The Department of Homeland Security and ICE did not respond to questions about the voicemail or what happened next. Gagne says she called back the agent and let him know she was working that day at a polling site. The agent wanted Gagne to come outside, but
9: I don't trust going outside or dealing with ICE agents at all in any capacity.
7: Her fellow poll worker, 70-year-old Shalia Millage, didn't want Gagne to go outside either.
11: Because there's too many people being kidnapped by ICE. And I can't run behind her, you know what I'm saying?
7: There was a lull in voters, and Gagne says she told the agents to come inside to talk to her.
12: You have a copy if you decide you want to do, you can have myself.
7: A man and a woman with ICE badges came in, and Millage and another poll worker recorded it. Millage can be heard trying to notify city officials.
11: And ICE came here to bring a warning to one of our workers.
7: It's illegal under federal law for armed federal law enforcement to come inside a polling place. A recent New York law also bars immigration agents from entering voting sites without a judicial warrant.
13: I think the whole thing was a comedy of errors from beginning to end.
7: Kevin Ryan is the local Republican County Election Commissioner. He told NPR he confirmed through a DHS contact that the people with badges were real agents. He said as a poll inspector, Gagne should have known not to invite the agents in. And
13: they made a mistake in taking her up on that offer.
7: Gagne says the agents had a whole file about her.
9: Like with my name, address, date of birth, height, weight, eye color.
7: Gagne says they asked her to sign a document that claimed one of her posts might violate a federal law that says it's unlawful to threaten or intimidate a federal officer. The notice asked her to delete her post. Gagne did not sign the document and says the agents never showed her which post was at issue, but she has an idea. She saw a screenshot printed out in their file of her post featuring a photo of the ICE agent who fatally shot Renee Macklin Good in Minnesota. She had posted it back in January with a comment saying the Minnesota Star Tribune had identified the agent as Jonathan Ross. She'd written, "I think today is a great day for Jonathan to be indicted."
9: And I didn't say anything that would incite violence.
7: Perry Grossman of the New York Civil Liberties Union says demanding government accountability for the killing of an American citizen is a highly protected form of political speech.
14: Presenting her in person with a warning notice, and I've never heard of such a thing before, just strikes me as an attempt to chill that demand for accountability.
7: He says if this is the kind of speech DHS is going after, it's an attempt to redefine First Amendment rights. Jude Joffe Block, NPR News.
1: Cape Verde, the surprise star team of the 2026 World Cup, takes on Saudi Arabia tonight in Houston. This has been the first World Cup for the small island nation, and yet the squad has managed to hold its own against soccer powerhouses like Spain and Uruguay. NPR's Jasmine Garst is covering the World Cup and says it's not just Cape Verde, it is African soccer as a whole that is shining bright in this year's tournament.
15: If you're watching this World Cup, you know that some of the big names like Spain, England, and Brazil are having uneven performances. And meanwhile, a lot of African teams are killing it. Egypt is having a historic run. Ghana, well, let's talk about that game in which England didn't even score. The Democratic Republic of Congo tied mighty Portugal. And then there's Morocco. In the last World Cup in 2022, they made it to the semifinals, a first for an African team. At their recent game against Brazil, Moroccan superfan Mustafa Chilia told NPR, it's time to stop calling them underdogs.
16: We're not underdogs. We are here for the title. Underdogs, that was like back in 1998, but now 2026 is in America. we're going to prove them. Like the 2022 was not like fluke. So
15: they tied that game against Brazil 1-1, and they haven't lost a single game at this World Cup. Zain Nabi hosts the podcast On the Whistle about African soccer. And he says Morocco has been planning this. Over 15 years ago, they built a world-class elite training site and academy.
17: The king of that country made a decision that they were going to invest in football and they were going to use it as soft power. A host of stars are turning down the opportunity to play for European nations by playing for Morocco.
15: This, Nabi says, is key to understanding the power of African soccer right now. The return of the diaspora, immigrants and children of African immigrants who are choosing to go back and play for the home country. Sports journalist Meher Mizahi with the blog Africa's a Country agrees. Consider Moroccan midfielder Ayoub Bouadi.
18: He's considered to be one of the best talents in French football. France wanted him, and Bouadi turned that down and decided to represent the Moroccan national team.
15: Another major factor at play this year is that Africa has benefited the most from FIFA's expansion of teams playing in the World Cup. In the last Cup, Africa was allowed 5 teams. This time around, they got to send twice as many. Enter the runaway star of this year's Cup.
19: His name is Vozinha.
20: Vozinha, meu parceiro.
21: Yeah, so Vozinha, the Cape Verde goalkeeper.
15: If you've been following African soccer, you know Cape Verde has been making waves for nearly a decade. Mizahi points out about half of the team was born abroad.
18: For a country like Cape Verde, which has a huge diaspora, the diaspora can be an essential resource that they use to build their squads.
15: Still, the big question is, how long can Cape Verde last? Tying to Uruguay and Spain is impressive, but in order to be World Cup champs, you got to start winning games. Maher Mizahi agrees, but African soccer, he says, is playing the long game. By 2030, he predicts the Cup, co-hosted in Morocco, is going to be a whole other story.
18: Africa's been steadily and incrementally progressing really since the 1970s. I think it's going to take probably a few more World Cup cycles, but don't be surprised if by 2030, 2034, we're talking about African teams as not just contenders, but real favorites for the World Cup.
15: Soccer fans, you can't say you haven't been warned. Jasmine Garst, NPR News, Houston.
3: 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Good afternoon. Thanks for joining us for All Things Considered. I'm Brian Burkhart, joined in studio by Wendy Wilkinson. 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
4: And Brian, down to now 113 to go on our 1850 campaign, and this is how we're doing it, one gift at a time. 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
3: 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And we can count on you, and you can sit quietly and know that you have helped keep this station on the air. 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The number again is 1-800-621-8890. Looking at our forecast for this evening, we've got showers likely, lows in the upper 60s. There is a flood watch for northern, central, and eastern Kentucky, mostly lasting through 8 a.m. tomorrow morning. Tomorrow also looks like there will be showers with highs in the low 80s and some thunderstorms tomorrow evening. This is WEKU. It's 4:30.
0: With WEKU News, I'm Shepard Snyder. Fayette County Public Schools Superintendent Demetris Liggins has filed a complaint with the state over the school board's handling of disclosures earlier this month. On June 10th, the board placed Liggins on paid administrative leave after a special called meeting. Liggins' attorney, Amos Jones, says the Fayette County Board of Education is retaliating in its refusal this week to reinstate him.
20: And therefore, we are going to the state authorities for all sorts of referrals to correct and to enforce the law and to protect the public interest in all of this money, fraud, waste, and abuse that Dr. Liggins had internally reported to officials.
0: Liggins has filed the whistleblower complaint with the Kentucky Office of Education Accountability. Leaders in Warren County have adopted a new zoning ordinance that restricts the location and operation of data centers. The fiscal court unanimously passed the same regulations Thursday that received final approval last week from the Bowling Green City Commission. Magistrate Ron Cummings says the zoning rules should put data center opponents at ease.
22: What we're doing today is to give us the best chance to never have a data center. And I think a lot of fear is that people are scared that ones can come. And one still could come, but they're going to have to go through the most stringent items to have to be approved that they're probably not going to look here.
0: Under the rules, data centers will only be allowed in industrial zoned areas and must be 1,500 feet away from homes and businesses. For WEKU News, I'm Shepard Snyder.
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1: 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I'm Scott Detrow.
2: And I'm Juana Summers. This morning, John Bolton pleaded guilty to one charge of mishandling classified documents. Bolton is Trump's former national security advisor, and he's a current critic of the president. NPR's Jacqueline Diaz was at the courthouse in Maryland today and joins us now. Hi there.
6: Hi.
2: Jacqueline, tell us what happened today.
6: Sure. So just as a reminder, John Bolton was indicted back in October on 18 criminal counts, and he pleaded guilty to one count today as part of a plea deal. Prosecutors said that while he was national security advisor for about a year in Trump's first term, he took handwritten notes about his daily meetings with U.S. intelligence and military officials and foreign leaders. He would then type those notes up and then send that sensitive information to two family members over text or email. Prosecutors say he managed to send more than 1,000 pages of notes. And earlier today, Bolton confessed to these allegations. In court today, wearing a dark suit, Bolton entered his plea guilty. He also said, quote, "And I am sorry for it."
2: Now, we know that Bolton has been a critic of President Trump for some time now, and we know that the Justice Department has pursued legal charges against some of Trump's toughest critics, which critics of that call political retribution. Tell us how Bolton's case fits in.
6: Yeah, so certainly cases against former FBI Director James Comey and New York State Attorney General Letitia James are great examples of cases that have prompted those accusations of politically motivated charges. But experts I spoke to say this Bolton case is an outlier. Here's Stacey Young, a former DOJ attorney. She is now the executive director and founder of Justice Connection, an organization of former DOJ staffers. She says that the public likely has some doubts just given how the DOJ is perceived right now.
8: After seeing DOJ leadership repeatedly bow to President Trump's orders to prosecute his enemies, it's hard for the public to separate this case from the vindictive and selective prosecutions we've seen that do violate the Constitution.
2: But Jacqueline, mishandling classified documents is a pretty serious offense, right?
6: Yeah, that's right. And that's important to remember. Bolton had been working in the federal government since the 1980s. Federal prosecutors say he knew how to handle classified, knew that his actions were wrong, and did it anyway. Bolton was working on a book called The Room Where It Happened, although Bolton says the book didn't actually have any classified info in it. And here's Stacey Young again.
8: Individuals who do engage in this kind of misconduct should be prosecuted harshly.
6: There's been a couple of high-profile cases in recent years over classified documents like President Trump's. In 2020, the FBI found boxes of classified information in multiple rooms at Trump's Mar-a-Lago home. That case against him was eventually thrown out. And President Joe Biden was found to have roughly a couple dozen classified documents from his time as vice president and senator. The papers are found at his home in Delaware and in an office in Washington, D.C.
2: Now, those two presidents avoided punishment, but what comes next in Bolton's case?
6: Well, under the conditions of the plea agreement, Bolton is still looking at paying a more than $2 million fine and some time in prison, but that's still all up to the judge. We won't know until Bolton's sentencing hearing in October.
2: NPR's Jacqueline Diaz, thank you.
6: Thank you.
1: British Prime Minister Keir Starmer resigned this week. Next month, his center-left Labour Party will choose his successor. NPR's Lauren Freyer has this profile of the frontrunner, a man who has been shaped by England's north-south divide.
23: Andy Burnham was born and raised in northern England, but went to the generally more posh south for college, studied literature at Cambridge, where Professor John Mullen recalls him wearing a soccer jersey to class.
24: And I think that might be quite common on the streets of northwest England, but it's not necessarily a common thing in a Cambridge college.
23: It was an early example, Mullen told the Times of London, of the working class identity that would come to define Burnham the politician. Elected to Parliament at age 31, he served as sports minister and gave this speech on the 20th anniversary of the 1989 Hillsborough disaster.
25: The 96 fellow football supporters who died will never be forgotten.
23: When soccer fans were crushed in an overcrowded northern stadium and then blamed for their own deaths, accused of being hooligans.
26: You know, they were treated so badly, and he was one of the first politicians to really listen.
23: Historian Charlotte Wildman says Burnham launched a government inquiry that found police failures were to blame at Hillsborough and helped change a stereotype.
26: Particularly northern working class men were demonised, they were accused of being violent, aggressive, criminal, and that was a very entrenched stereotype.
23: Burnham then ran for the leadership of his centre-left Labour Party, nominated by his friend Keir Starmer. But he lost twice and retreated north to Manchester, the birthplace of the working class in the Industrial Revolution. As mayor there, he sought to change the city's stereotype with a program of
26: regeneration, of almost like marketing and branding. You know, Manchester used to have such a negative image and, you know, it was so associated with urban decay.
23: Nowadays, it's kind of become a cliche. Manchester is this skyline of construction cranes, but it's really true. I'm standing near this canal area, formerly warehouses, industrial space, and there's now an art center and there are glass skyscrapers. It looks more like Dubai than England. Manchester is the fastest growing city in the country. Burnham gets credit, though.
7: You know, those cranes and that economic development, we were already on that trajectory, you know, as he started out as the mayor.
23: Rose Marley worked as one of Burnham's advisors, though they first met on Manchester's famous indie music scene. Marley recalls Burnham's transformation from a buttoned-up MP to a DJ.
7: He started wearing his trainers and his T-shirts and started DJing, so he pretty much became, you know, a full-on Mancunian within weeks, really.
23: By day, Burnham reversed the privatization of buses and got the central government to hand cities more power over things like education and housing. In local politics, he became a national figure, especially during COVID.
9: A particular press conference that he gave during the pandemic in 2020.
23: Yoshi Herman founded the local Manchester news site, The Mill. He recalls how Burnham learned of a new lockdown while on live TV and lashed out, saying it would hurt blue-collar workers.
10: People too often forgotten by those in power.
23: This was under then Prime Minister Boris Johnson's often confusing health guidance. And Burnham,
9: he expressed the sense of helplessness, a feeling that perhaps the government didn't really understand what it was like to be in a place like Manchester. He really identified himself as a different type of politician in this country. And I think without that moment, he wouldn't be sort of going into Downing Street in the next few weeks.
23: Burnham is one of Britain's most popular politicians. He may win back some working class voters who've deserted Labour for the far right. But he'll also face the same challenges as Starmer: low national growth, high energy prices, pressure to ramp up defence, and a certain rather volatile ally across the Atlantic.
9: Andy Burnham's someone who really likes to have affirmation. I don't know what lengths he will go to make sure Donald Trump is not truth socialing about him in the middle of the night, because he won't like that. He will be more hurt by that, I think, than someone like Keir Starmer.
23: Governing a country rather than a city is something Britain's next prime minister may have to get used to. Lauren Freyer, NPR News, Manchester, England.
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12: This is Ira Glass of This American Life. You know, there are experts for everything in the world, and there actually is a guy who is the nation's leading consultant on public radio pledge drives. Really, his name is John Sutton. And he says that the average person who listens to public radio listens for 3 to 5 years before they pledge.
13: It's really interesting when we talk with people who have made their first ever contribution to public radio, and we ask them, what was that one thing that made you give? The answer we get is, you know, it just occurred to me that they were talking to me. Up until then, they heard the pledge drive and figured that we were talking to someone else.
12: Right, to the addicts.
13: To somebody who has more money, to the addicts, to somebody who cared more, to somebody who is more of a sucker than they are. I mean, you hear all kinds of answers, but the one single thread is, all of a sudden, it dawned on me, you were talking to me.
12: So if you're hearing the sound of my voice and you're wondering, am I talking to you? Okay, take this simple test. Examine your behavior right now. Are you someone who's listening to the public radio pledge drive? Are you such a devoted listener that you actually stuck around for the pledge drive? That when you heard this little pledge break start up, you didn't actually turn off the radio station? Well, if you're still hearing my words, I would argue, my friend, you are the person who we're talking to. And you have a very simple choice. You can let all of the people who listen to this radio station, people just like you and me, middle-class people who pitch in a little bit of money each, you can let all of them keep this on the air for you. Oh, they'll do it for you. It'll be here whenever you need it. That's the way it could be. Or you can decide that you listen all the time. Since you are the kind of person who sticks around even during the pledge drive, you listen even during the pledge drive, maybe, just maybe, you might not want them to carry all the weight of it. And you'll pitch in a little yourself. Like they do. Like I do. Here's the number to call.
3: 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Mm-hmm. 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
4: You know, Brian, I talk to a lot of people when they make their contributions, entering the phones and things like that, and I hear all the time people say, you know, I've been listening for a while, and then I decided that you were talking. I mean, the exact same thing. It's very interesting that that's what Ira and John Sutton had to say about that. And then, of course, you know, whenever we get new guests in here to be on air with us, we always ask them that question, and they give it's like the same answer. I almost hate to ask it because I know what the answer is going to be. So if you're one of those people that's been listening for a while, and now all of a sudden you're listening thinking, maybe they are talking to me. Well, guess what? We are. But you're in good company. If you're singing, oh, well, I haven't given, so, you know, it's embarrassing that I haven't been given for the last couple of years. I'm not going to call because that's embarrassing. But it's not. Everybody, for whatever reason, goes through that where they listen for a while and then decide to contribute. So, and a lot of people could start off with a $50 gift as a new supporter, and we would love that, or $10 a month, or whatever fits in your budget and in your wallet. We're just asking you to make that contribution. That being said, too, if you're one of those people that came in a couple years ago or whatever as a brand new supporter at maybe $50 or $10 a month or something like that, and all of a sudden things have changed and now you're in a better position, you got a big raise or, you know, new job, promotion, whatever, and now you're in a position to help support WEKU with a little bit more to kind of, you know, I guess, what would they say, cover those who aren't giving yet or can't give right now. Do that and make a contribution, because that money will help us very much as we move into the next fiscal year. 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So 800-621-8890 or WEKU.
3: 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Is that the right word for that? 1-800-621-8890 is the number to call. Looking at our forecast real quick, right now in Lexington, cloudy skies and it's 80 degrees. In northern Kentucky, cloudy and 76. In Hazard, it's storming at the moment and 83 there. We do have a flash flood watch until 8 a.m. tomorrow morning. This is WEKU. That number, 1-800-621-8890. It's 4:50.
14: From NPR News, this is All Things Considered. I'm Juana Summers.
1: And I'm Scott Detrow. FX's The Bear is back for its fifth and final season. The bingeable show has followed Carmen Brizzotto, a chef who has returned to Chicago to run his dead brother Michael's failing sandwich shop, The Beef, and ultimately turn it into a fine dining establishment called The Bear. At first, he faces a skeptical crew headed by Richie Jeromovich, Michael's best friend.
15: I can handle this myself, cousin. I got this.
1: Through the course of the show, Richie has been a brash, stubborn presence in the Bears' kitchen.
15: So we are going to stick with what works, and we are going to make sure we got enough food to feed these dorks.
1: He's played by Eben Moss-Bachrach. And when I spoke to the actor, I started by being honest. Though Richie has now become my favorite character over four seasons, I hated him at first. So I asked Moss-Bachrach what he thought of Richie's journey over the course of the last few seasons.
16: I mean, when I read the first couple of scripts, I didn't find him particularly unlikable. I found him as a man that lacked impulse control and was, I don't know, a bit histrionic and loud.
17: Because I don't like this at all.
16: Said it's fine. Chef Carmen uses power phrases because he's a baby replicant who's not self-actualized, which is maybe why he repeatedly referred to me as a loser.
18: Richie, I apologize.
16: No, it's all good. I don't need your apology. He was someone who was in the throes of grief, mourning his best friend, his son, you know, Mike Berzotto. Son, I'm S-U-N, not S-O-N. And I didn't think that he was going to rub people the wrong way as much as he seemed to have. But I was happy that people have really found this heart, because he's a man with a very unprotected heart. I think he's got a really strong code. He's a very loyal man. He's a wonderful father. He's just struggling, as we all do.
1: Yeah. He doesn't fully fix, but he works on so many of those flaws, and he gets so much more vulnerable and open as the show goes.
16: Yeah, I agree. In that second season, when he goes to that fine dining establishment and sort of becomes inspired by that work.
15: But I couldn't live with myself if I let this beautiful family leave Chicago without sampling one of my personal favorite dishes, Pequod's deep dish.
19: No. Oh, you did not hear me say that. God, you all are wonderful.
15: No, stop it. You're wonderful.
16: And that victory and that sort of opening of the window has been really inspirational to so many people. I mean, I don't want to be cheesy, but I mean, every single day since that episode has come out, I talk to so many people. I'm really kind of in awe of the reach of this thing and the reach of this character that I play, that his journey.
1: A lot of us last saw Richie in a pretty interesting place, that standalone episode that you co-wrote that episode.
16: I did. Yeah, John Bernthal and I wrote that episode.
1: This popped up in between seasons. It's a flashback. We see Richie and Mikey on a run to Gary, Indiana, that takes place before the show begins. And a lot happens and nothing happens at the same time, right? Like, they talk with each other. It's warm. It's suddenly very not warm. There's a lot going on. And of course, we have spent several seasons now really staring in the face Richie and Carmi's friendship or standoff.
15: I never thought of it before, just how sorry I am. How sorry I am, because I didn't realize how...
16: How what? How...
15: I didn't realize how you lost somebody too.
1: How do you think about where these two guys are seeing each other? They're both sharing this grief that's personal to them in their own different ways, and they're having to work through it together.
16: I think there's a lot of resentment there. Neither of them was able to save their brother, their cousin, Mikey, you know? And I think it's the easiest thing to do a lot of times in those situations is point the finger at somebody else. Richie's incredibly frustrated, incredibly angry and resentful with Carmen for not being there, for taking off and not checking in. But, you know, Richie learns that that actually wasn't really the case. And I think, I mean, it's hard for me to speak for Carmi. I think he seems quite resentful of the intimacy and the relationship that Richie and Mikey were able to share that Carmi could never achieve.
1: Yeah. What can you tell us about where we're going to find Richie at the beginning of season 5? Because at the end of season 4, of course, Carmi leaves the Bear to him in Sydney. And I'll say it this way, at the end of that one-off episode, we are left with deep concern of what's going on with Richie. I'll just leave it there. What can you tell us about where cousin Richie is at the beginning of the season?
16: You know, at the end of that fourth season, it seems like he gets what he's always wanted. In a way, he becomes a partner. He says, listen, I don't want to be the mayor of the St. Patrick's Day Parade or something like that. You know, he doesn't want anything symbolic. He wants to have a meaningful, real partnership with Sydney. But I think one thing that the Bear does really well is that change is not always linear.
1: Mm-hmm.
16: And, you know, it's lateral, it goes backwards, one step forward, two steps back. And then there's also the classic thing of, like, you know, watch what you wish for, you know, and then you get it and it ain't what you thought it was.
1: You talked about how things aren't linear. A lot can happen at once. Nothing can happen at once. I feel like when I watch the show, the pace of things can frustrate me, and the way that things can be left unresolved for episodes and episodes or seasons at a time can frustrate me. And then I realize, like, well, that's real life. What have you learned about just the complicated ways that the Bear puts plots together as an actor?
16: I can find it frustrating a little bit times when I watch this show. I'm like, oh, come on, let's get to the to the next thing already.
1: Fix your problems.
16: But, yeah. Stop talking. Just do it. But I think it is, like you say, it is a reflection of life and the messiness and the, you know, storytelling on TV and in movies can be very convenient and fit nicely into acts. And that can be very satisfying to a viewer who's trying to make sense out of a chaotic world. But at the same time, that can be deceptive and not really emblematic of what all of our messy lives are like.
1: Yeah. What are you going to miss the most about it?
16: I'm going to miss the people that I work with. I'm going to miss Chicago, which has been such an endlessly kind and generous place to make the show. I'm going to miss playing this guy. I'm going to miss Richie. I feel like I'm more civilized, and I mean that in the not necessarily in a good way. I don't yell at people all the time. You know, I'm not as fully expressed. You know, I was raised in New England. I self-censor myself, and it's been really freeing and fun to play somebody that just kind of lets it rip on all, you know.
1: I can see that.
16: It's a pleasure to play that.
1: From your point of view, do you think fans of the show are going to be satisfied with the ending?
16: I'm really proud of the season. I'm proud of the ending. I think it ends on its own terms. It feels right to me. It feels true to the Bear. It feels true to the Beef. I think endings are really, really hard, mm-hmm. and I hope, fingers crossed, I believe that this ending is a pretty special one.
1: The good news is nobody ever has the problem with an ending of a beloved TV show.
16: Oh, no. Yeah, exactly. No one ever has anything.
1: It's a very chill process.
16: But I can't say, it wasn't a dream. You know, the whole thing was not a dream.
1: That's Evan Moss Bachrach, who plays Richie on FX's The Bear. Final season is out now. Thank you so much.
16: Thank you so much. Pleasure talking to you.
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3: 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The news is next.
5: I just want their loyalty. 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
14: And I'm Juana Summers, ahead a close look at civilian deaths in the West Bank.
2: We have seen that impunity is a given. There is no accountability for violence by Israeli settlers or by the IDF.
17: And Egypt and Iran's soccer federations raised concerns about their match in Seattle being designated as a pride event.
14: We'll talk to people in the city's queer community about the tension.
6: You belong here because soccer, it only needs a ball. Everyone is welcome on the field.
17: Those stories and more are coming up after this newscast.
8: Live from NPR News in Washington, I'm Ryland Barton. The U.S. military says it struck Iran today in response to a drone attack on a ship that President Trump says violated the ceasefire. Trump called the drone attack a foolish violation of the agreement. Yesterday, the British military said a vessel was hit by a projectile off the coast of Oman. The development comes as the U.S. and Iran work to negotiate a permanent end to the war. President Trump is making what he calls communism central to his messaging ahead of the midterms. He's applying the label to Democratic Socialist candidates who are not communists and who have scored wins in recent elections. NPR's Danielle Kurtzleben reports.
23: Trump spoke at the Conservative Faith and Freedom Coalition's policy conference, where he cast the need to defeat further left Dems in stark terms.
18: These are not social Democrats. These are hardcore godless communists. They're godless communists. All communists are godless. They don't believe in God. This is the most serious threat to our country since its existence, in my opinion.
23: He also called communists animals, for whom assassination is a, quote, important element of their ideology. Trump has been applying the communist label to New York City Mayor Zoran Mamdani and to candidates representing the left flank of the party, some of whom align themselves with the Democratic Socialists of America. Danielle Kurtzleben, NPR News, the White House.
8: President Trump's critic and former national security advisor John Bolton pleaded guilty today for mishandling classified information. NPR's Jacqueline Diaz has more.
20: Wearing a dark suit and speaking clearly to a federal judge, Bolton entered his guilty plea. He was indicted back in October for 18 counts related to mishandling classified information. Federal prosecutors allege that during his time as Trump's national security advisor, Bolton took copious notes of his daily meetings. Those notes included classified details. He then sent those notes to two family members. As part of his plea deal, Bolton confessed to one count of retaining national security information, and he's expected to pay a fine. But his exact sentence won't be known until his hearing in October. Jacqueline Diaz, NPR News.
8: A federal judge declared a mistrial in the arson case against the man accused of sparking the deadly 2025 Palisades fire in Los Angeles. Jurors deadlocked on three federal charges against 29-year-old Jonathan Rindernecht. One of the jurors, who only identified herself as Serena, spoke to Fox News.
21: It makes me sad as an American, like, that, you know, we couldn't come to a conclusion. And I mean, honestly, wish I could come back and do it, you know, because I wish we could have came to a conclusion.
8: The judge said that 10 jurors were set on a not guilty verdict and two others were determined to convict. Rindernecht's defense attorney says the vote count indicates that his client is innocent, but prosecutors said the evidence remains strong. The judge ordered the arson suspect remain detained pending a retrial to begin on October 19th. U.S. stock indexes ticked down today. This is NPR News from Washington.
3: It's 5:04. I'm Brian Burkhart, joined in studio this hour by Jaron Cohen.
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7: Yes, definitely. 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Whatever you got to do, tattoo it, write it on your forehead. What do you need to do?
3: I like it a whole lot. I have given out my personal number a couple times while doing this because I had it memorized, but now this one is stuck in my head. So
7: do you ever try and call your girlfriend and accidentally call that number?
3: I have, yes. It's not been great.
7: Awkward?
3: 1-800-621-8890 is that number to call. All you have to do is take a few minutes, fill out some information, and we're ready to go. We do have some people to thank in a few minutes. We'll get to that. 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No traffic delays at this time in Lexington. We do have a flood watch in central Kentucky until 8 a.m. tomorrow morning. It's 5:06. Thanks for joining us.
14: This is All Things Considered from NPR News. I'm Juana Summers.
17: And I'm Scott Detrow. Earlier this week, President Trump was sitting in the Oval Office with NATO Secretary General Mark Rutte. Trump repeated some things that he said frequently, that he's frustrated with NATO, that he wants more from U.S. allies abroad. And then he put it very clearly.
9: I just want loyalty. You know, we're so loyal to them.
17: Loyalty. In that moment, Trump was talking about the war with Iran, but the statement rings true across the president's political dealings. NPR senior political correspondent Tamara Keith and congressional reporter Sam Greenglass join me now to talk about it. Hi to both of you.
10: Hello.
22: Hey, Scott.
17: Tam, I want to start with you. Is it safe to say that loyalty is more than just a passing request for President Trump?
10: Yeah, I mean, this is a key Trump feature going back at least to the very first days of his first

0: accountability for violence by Israeli settlers or by the IDF.
1: Ajith Sunghay heads the UN Human Rights Office for the Palestinian Territory. He says more than 1,000 Palestinians have been killed there since October 2023, including 200 children. NPR's Ruth Sherlock met one bereaved Palestinian family that feels it has no path to justice.
2: Through winding alleyways of the historic quarter of Nablus City, we reach the home of the Al-Shami family. We're welcomed inside an old stone courtyard and into a bedroom where 21-year-old Ragid Al-Shami holds her newborn baby boy, Yaman, just 10 days old. Al-Shami's mother, Fatia, brings her herbal teas and helps her care for the baby. But this is a time of profound loss. Beside the bed is a large photo portrait of Al-Shami with her husband, Naif Samaro. He has just been killed, shot dead by Israeli soldiers the day before Al-Shami gave birth to this first baby of theirs. I never imagined it would turn out this way, that I would lose Naif, Al-Shami says, still in shock. With Al-Shami exhausted and in pain still from her C-section, her mother, Fatia, takes over the conversation. Naif was so excited for the baby's arrival, Fatia says. He brought toys, clothes, a beautiful cot. On that day, on May 3rd, he was at work in Nablus's old city and he was about to go to the hospital. It was their baby's due date. When Israeli soldiers raided the area, there was shooting, Fatia explains. The family converged on the very same hospital that Samaro and his wife had been heading to for the birth of their child. Samaro's body arrived there in an ambulance, lifeless. Al-Shami, overwhelmed with grief, was taken to the maternity ward to be monitored. Per Muslim custom, Samaro needed to be laid to rest quickly, and in a few short hours, his body was being taken to be buried. Held by her mother and sisters, Al-Shami walked down to the hospital morgue to say goodbye to her husband.
3: She talked to him and told him she would take care of their son. She said, I'll raise him to be proud of you and to know you.
2: The following day, Al-Shami gave birth to their child. The Israeli military told NPR that during an operation in Nablus, Palestinians had thrown rocks at the soldiers who responded with what the military called crowd dispersal measures and later with live fire. Fatia says in Nablus, teenage boys do throw rocks at soldiers, but she says her son-in-law had nothing to do with that.
3: He was older, a father, trying to build a home and a life. He was on his way to the hospital for the birth of his child. Why would he throw himself into a catastrophe like that?
2: The military did not answer NPR's request for information about Samaro specifically and whether an inquiry was being opened. Al-Shami and her family aren't focused on finding justice for Samaro's death through the courts because it feels so out of reach. Everyone knows we're living under occupation, Al-Shami says. Their family has always tried to keep away from the violence, focusing on their jobs and living their lives as best they can. We asked Hassan Daglas, the governor of Nablus, what legal recourse the family could have. What law? Daglas asks. Since the Hamas-led attack on Israel from Gaza in October 2023 and the Gaza War, Israeli army raids into Palestinian cities and settler attacks in the occupied West Bank have dramatically increased. And the Israeli rights group Yesh Din says it's not documented a single conviction of an Israeli soldier for the killing of a Palestinian in the West Bank since October 2023. Daglas calls it killing for free. The military, he says, have become partners in settler attacks, aiding and protecting the settlers that have forced thousands of Palestinians from their homes to take land. Daglas says Israeli military courts are not independent. How can there be justice for a grain of wheat in a court whose judges are chickens, he asks. The Israeli military did not answer NPR's request for a response to the claims that there is no accountability for violence committed against Palestinians in the occupied West Bank. Ruth Sherlock, NPR News, Nablus.
4: 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Good afternoon. 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I'm Brian Burkhart, joined in studio today by our favorite Jaron Cohen. 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
5: First of all, you introduced me as your favorite Jaron Cohen. 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
4: 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I'm Brian Burkhart. Jaron Cohen here. This is WEKU. 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
8: And I'm Juana Summers. In Los Angeles, a mistrial was declared today in the arson trial of the man accused of causing last year's deadly Palisades fire. That fire killed 12 people and destroyed almost 7,000 structures. It was one of the worst wildfires in California history. Steve Futterman has been reporting on the trial, and he joins us now from just outside the federal courthouse in downtown L.A. Hi there.
9: Hi, Juana.
8: Steve, just start by giving us some background on this trial and what led to the mistrial.
9: Well, today's mistrial came after a trial that had been going on for a bit more than 2 weeks. The jury said it was deadlocked, divided 10-2 in favor of a not guilty verdict. Now, from the start, there were two very different sides to this case. The prosecution placed Jonathan Rinderknecht, a 30-year-old Uber driver, at the site of an earlier fire, which the prosecution said eventually became the Palisades fire, almost exactly at the precise moment it began, just past midnight on January 1st last year. And the prosecutors described Rinderknecht as being troubled, angry with the world, trying to get back at society, and they made a point using conversations he had on ChatGPT.
8: When did you hear from the defense?
9: Well, the defense repeatedly said there simply wasn't enough evidence. It also suggested that when the fire began, remember, just after midnight, January 1st, people were setting off fireworks, and they said that was the likely reason it started. After the mistrial was declared today, defense attorney Steve Haney accused the government of trying to find someone to blame.
10: You know, they need a scapegoat, and they picked on the convenient loner Uber driver that they did nothing but engage in character assassination for 2.5 weeks.
9: Now, the chief federal prosecutor at the U.S. Attorney's Office here in L.A. immediately issued a statement after the mistrial that his office plans to retry the case. He says the evidence is strong.
8: Talk about the decision to retry this case, even though the vast majority of jurors were in favor of an acquittal.
9: Yeah, they were, and 10 to 2 in favor of acquittal is quite overwhelming. But former federal prosecutor Lori Levinson is not totally surprised. She says this is a high-profile case, and the prosecution, she says, can now fine-tune its presentation for the retrial.
11: And that's because they've already seen the nature of the defense attack on their case. They can either go back and try to find more evidence or figure out a way to present it more convincingly.
8: Steve, I understand that you heard from one of these jurors afterwards. What did you hear? Did you get any insight into their deliberations?
9: Yes, well, one of the jurors did come out to speak with reporters outside the courthouse. Her name is Serena, juror number 4. She did not want to give her last name. She was part of the group that voted not guilty. She says she was very bothered by the prosecution's repeated use of those ChatGPT conversations.
12: I'll be the first to say, this is embarrassing. I use ChatGPT, so I got really, sad. And, I talk to ChatGPT all the time. So that was, made me angry that they were, putting his character down for just being human.
9: And she also said from the very start of deliberations, Juana, that the majority of jurors were voting not guilty.
8: Steve, what happens next?
9: Well, the judge has already set October 19th for the start of the retrial. Meanwhile, Rinderknecht will remain in custody. His defense team wanted to find a way to allow him to be released. The prosecution argued, calling him a flight risk, and the judge agreed with the government.
8: Steve Futterman reporting from the federal courthouse in Los Angeles. Thank you.
9: Thank you, Juana.
7: God and E.T. are having a moment, sort of. First, there was the release of the so-called UFO files by the Trump administration in May, which sparked a wide range of reactions from religious Americans. Then there was a new blockbuster summer movie, Disclosure Day, where extraterrestrial life is presented as a direct threat to religious belief. It turns out religions have been thinking about aliens for centuries, and they have some surprising theories. To tell us more, I'm joined by Jack Jenkins from Religion News Service. Hey, Jack.
13: Hey, how you doing?
7: I mean, it seems like a lot of people, apparently including film director Steven Spielberg, believe the existence of aliens would cause people to lose or at least deeply question their religious beliefs.
13: Yeah, so obviously if aliens were revealed to the world today, that would be a huge deal for everyone. Mm-hmm. But it turns out faith leaders have been thinking about extraterrestrial life for longer than you'd think. In the early 15th century, a German Catholic cardinal was already insisting on the prospect of life living around other stars. And back in the early 1700s, Puritan clergyman Cotton Mather was postulating that God was so great that life simply must exist elsewhere. Then there was this surge of religious discourse around aliens in the 20th century, particularly during the space race, and you had rabbis writing in the 1960s that Jewish texts have pointed to the existence of other worlds for centuries.
7: This is interesting, but I mean, isn't it fair to say, though, that the existence of sentient life elsewhere would raise some pretty big religious questions?
13: Oh, absolutely. In fact, a big question for Christians is, if intelligent aliens exist, did Jesus die for their sins too? What if aliens all have their own alien Jesus? It's a whole thing. But some religious traditions have arguably always embraced aliens. Indiana University professor Paul Guchar, who is actually publishing a book this year called Faith in Space, told me that Ellen G. White, one of the founders of the Seventh-day Adventist tradition, actually wrote about aliens extensively back in the 1800s.
14: One of her takes was, the Earth is the only fallen planet. There is life elsewhere, but none of it fell, okay? Only Earth. And so Earth was the only planet Jesus needed to die on to redeem humanity.
13: Guchar went on to explain that according to White's theology, aliens are watching Earth in this sort of giant cosmic amphitheater, and we function as a sort of, as he put it, visual aid to the entire universe, teaching aliens about God's mercy.
7: I mean, given all of this, is it fair to say that a lot of religious people are fairly willing to accept aliens?
13: Well, a few years ago, Pew Research polled Americans of all faiths, and they found that people who are more religious are less likely than Americans who aren't affiliated with the faith tradition to believe intelligent life exists on other planets. But more than half of Protestants and Catholics still said that their best guess is that intelligent life is out there. And among faith groups that polled, the only outlier really was white evangelicals, only around 40% of whom assume intelligent life exists. But there are pretty notable exceptions to that, too. Representative Tim Burchett of Tennessee is one of the most vocal believers in UFOs in Congress, and he also happens to be an evangelical Christian, and he told me he sees evidence of UFOs in Scripture.
15: First chapter of Ezekiel, he saw the wheel, and the wheel at that time was the most technologically advanced mechanized item that they had. And he described basically what I would say a traditional flying saucer.
13: I reached out to Burchett about those ideas more recently, and he's actually articulated it again as these new UFO files have come out.
7: We've talked about a lot of different religious beliefs here and a lot of different people within them, so obviously there's a wide variety of beliefs. I mean, the one other thing that's been in the headlines recently, didn't Vice President J.D. Vance recently claim that he thinks UFOs are actually demons?
13: Yeah, that's a pretty controversial belief, actually, particularly within Catholicism, which is Vice President Vance's faith. The idea got a lot of attention also after news broke earlier this month that Cardinal Robert McElroy, who oversees the Archdiocese of Washington, D.C., had removed a local exorcist. McElroy cited the exorcist's claims that UFOs are demons as part of the reason for his removal, saying such statements were, quote, gravely undermine, end quote, church teaching. So yes, there's a pretty wide spectrum of beliefs out there.
7: That is Jack Jenkins of Religion News Service. Jack, I think that's the first time the concept of an alien Jesus has been discussed on All Things Considered. Thank you so much for your reporting on this.
13: Thanks for having me.
4: 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I'm Brian Burkhart, joined in studio by Jaron Cohen. We're hoping to hear from you right now. Make that call, 1-800-621-8890. And Jaron is going to ask me some important questions.
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4: Morning Edition?
5: On May 3rd, 1971. It was not Morning Edition. It was All Things Considered made its debut.
4: Our show was the first thing to air, and I didn't know.
5: I gave you a softball. You didn't even realize it. 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
4: That's a long time to be listening to WEKU, but I think we were actually on right after that. 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Learn some more with me right now. What's your second question?
5: Okay, second question. Let's see. Early NPR pioneers Susan Stamberg, Linda Wertheimer, Nita Totenberg, and Cookie Roberts are known as the founding blank of NPR.
4: The founding mothers of NPR. Yay, I did get that
5: Brian,
4: one.
5: Good job, Brian. Way to go. The founding mothers of NPR, Susan Stamberg, was the first woman to anchor a nightly news program and pressed for accommodations to balance work and parenting. Let's see, Linda Wertheimer was the daughter of a shopkeeper in New Mexico, and she fought her way to a scholarship and a spot on the air eventually. Nina Totenberg, the network's legal affairs correspondent, she invented a new way to cover the Supreme Court. And Cookie Roberts was born into political dynasty. I believe her dad was a congressman from Louisiana, I believe. And she roamed the halls of Congress as a child and later helped explain Washington to millions of listeners.
4: That's awesome. So history is amazing. 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We've got just a second before we have local news with Shepard Snyder, so I'll give a little bit of the forecast. There is a flood watch for northern, central, and eastern Kentucky continuing until 8 a.m. tomorrow morning. There is showers expected overnight tonight, lows in the upper 60s. Rain is likely to continue throughout the day tomorrow with highs in the low 80s. And there's a chance for thunderstorms tomorrow evening with lows again in the upper 60s. This is WEKU. Here we're going to local news with Shepard Snyder. It's 5:33. Thanks for joining us.
16: With WEKU News, I'm Shepard Snyder. Democratic Governor Andy Beshear said Thursday he found funding to support the Lee Specialty Clinic, which serves Kentuckians with intellectual and developmental disabilities. That's 2 weeks after his administration told staff they had to slash $4.5 million in funding, blaming the Republican-passed state budget. Beshear said he is moving money from the fund to renovate the state capitol annex, which houses legislative offices.
17: So I'm using the flexibility that they claim that I have to move that funding for the annex, and it's going to be used to fund the Lee Specialty Clinic for the next fiscal year.
16: GOP House Speaker David Osborne accused Beshear of creating a crisis, quote, just so he can appear to save the day. Lexington is holding a World Cup watch party at the Kentucky Theater next week for Fayette County fans to cheer on the U.S. men's national soccer team. The USMNT has advanced to the round of 32, the tournament's first knockout round. In 2022, the team made it to the round of 16 before it was eliminated by the Netherlands. The U.S. women's team won the World Cup in 2019. Kentucky Theater Director Hayward Wilkerson says the theater will make a great host for soccer fans.
18: We often think of the Kentucky Theater as Lexington's living room, and this is a chance to prove it. So we cannot think of a better place, a more historic place to see this historic game.
16: The U.S. will face off against their opponent, Bosnia and Herzegovina, Wednesday, July 1st at 8 p.m. Doors open at 7. For WEKU News, I'm Shepard Snyder.
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7: 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I'm Scott Detrow.
8: And I'm Juana Summers. The death toll from Venezuela's devastating earthquakes continues to climb, with the government currently confirming at least 900 people have been killed, more than 3,000 people injured. Rescue teams from around the world are joining the search for survivors as hospitals struggle to cope and the military takes control of one of the hardest hit regions. And in neighboring Colombia, home to the largest Venezuelan diaspora, communities are rallying to send aid. Manuel Rueda is at a community center in Bogota, where Venezuelans are gathering supplies for people back home. Hi there.
19: Hey there.
8: So it sounds pretty busy where you are, and I want to talk about the assistance being offered. But before we do, I want to ask, what do we know about the ongoing rescue efforts in Venezuela?
19: So it's a slow rescue effort because of the lack of capabilities that the Venezuelan government has for a disaster like this. Mm-hmm. They've been relying heavily on teams from other countries, rescue workers and rescue equipment from other countries coming in as well. And one of the problems is that the airport in La Guaira, the city that has been hardest hit by the earthquake, is damaged. The runway, one of the runways is damaged. So they're actually flying people and equipment to a military airport that's about 3 hours away, and then, you know, they have to drive all the way there. On the road, some people are stopping these trucks and asking for help, like maybe if the truck is destined to a neighborhood further away, they try to stop it before because people are so desperate for help, because there's still many people trapped in the buildings that have collapsed, which are pretty big buildings. I mean, some of these were 10-story buildings, some of these were public housing projects. So it's still quite a chaotic situation.
8: You are at a community center in Bogota. What are you hearing from people there? What have you, are there people telling you about their loved ones?
19: Yeah, there's hundreds of people here. And what they're doing is that they're bringing non-perishable foods. They're bringing medical supplies, for example, gloves or bandages or face masks. They're even bringing clothes. You know, just a massive outpouring of support. They're loading a truck right now. It has six rows of wheels, so it's a pretty big truck. For the people here, you know, this is a very personal tragedy. This is what Mariana Godoy, one of the volunteers here, told me.
20: Lamentablemente anoche no pudo llegar a su casa porque tuvo grietas de magnitud.
19: So she's saying she has a relative who's a doctor in Caracas who couldn't stay in his apartment after the earthquake because the building was sustained structural damage. So this doctor has been sleeping with his family in his office in a clinic because he just can't go back home. So what, you know, aid groups are expecting is a lot of homeless people in the following days, sleeping outside, sleeping in parks. And that's why, you know, these efforts to take goods for basic survival, the clothes, the drinking water, the food, that's why these things are important, because the Venezuelan government doesn't have the capacity to supply all of those things on its own.
8: And how does Venezuela's broader economic and political crisis affect the emergency response and recovery happening on the ground?
19: Well, you know, hospitals in Venezuela have been in very bad shape for the past 10 years. Venezuela is a country where if you need a surgery, you have to bring your own supplies for the doctors to do it. So this is going to be, they're going to need a lot of help boosting the hospital system now with so many people coming into emergency rooms. And they're also going to need help with their finances. Venezuela has a foreign debt of about $240 billion, which is twice of its annual GDP. So you start, they're going to need help from banks to roll over some of that debt so that they can spend their income that comes from oil mostly, on rebuilding the country. They're also going to have to set up favorable conditions for companies and governments to help with the rebuilding process.
8: Manuel Rueda in Bogota, Colombia, thanks so much.
19: Absolutely.
7: Seattle is hosting its fourth World Cup match today. As part of June's Pride Month celebrations, local organizers have designated the Pride match to celebrate the LGBTQ community. But the match is between Egypt and Iran, two countries where people can face criminal punishment for homosexuality. Casey Martin from KUOW in Seattle talked to some soccer fans who plan to show up with pride and a bit of protest.
21: In case you were wondering what it's like to run a sports bar in a city hosting the World Cup, Jen Barnes says,
22: very, very, very busy.
21: So packed, in fact, we had to stand on the street outside to talk. Barnes runs Rough and Tumble in Seattle, a bar dedicated to women's sports on all the big screens. And this month, it's all about pride. Rainbow and trans pride flags hang from the ceiling. Though, in a bar like this, in a city like this, Barnes says those flags are up all year round.
22: It is reflective of not just what we want our city to be, but also who we are.
21: Seattle is buzzing right now with festivities from Pride Month and the World Cup. Those will combine Friday for what local organizers are calling the Pride Match. There will be commemorative scarves and posters designed by local queer artists available at the stadium where the game is played and also online. And some pre-existing Pride events have been combined with watch parties around the city. The one hiccup is that the two governments of the countries playing on Friday might not love all the rainbow flags in Seattle this month. Both Egypt and Iran have laws that criminally punish homosexuality. Now, queer soccer fans in Seattle say they're ready to show up outside the stadium and be loud and proud about their identity.
23: We're not going to be in the game. Those tickets are crazy-ass expensive. But we will be around the stadium participating.
21: Nick Nowicki was at the bar with some friends a few days before the Pride match.
23: Seattle's going to come out surrounding the stadium. It's important for the country to see that. and to bring back some of the, like, the protest nature behind Pride.
21: The idea to designate Friday as the Pride match came from the local organizing group in Seattle, not FIFA. That decision was made before Iran and Egypt were chosen to play the game, and FIFA says the countries were chosen at random. When the governments of Iran and Egypt heard about it last year, they both protested. But FIFA says it's a host city decision. Pride flags and signs will be allowed into the stadium as long as they meet the size requirements. Some queer soccer fans say it's tricky to know how to feel about the game. Chris Bacchus says he doesn't blame the soccer team for the government's policies.
0: I hope we welcome the teams to the field so that we don't do what has been done to us in their countries, where we're saying, you don't belong here.
21: He says the point of Pride is inclusion.
0: You belong here because soccer, it only needs a ball. Everyone is welcome on the field.
21: When people from all over the world tune in to watch on Friday, they won't just be seeing Seattle's skyline and stadiums, Bacchus says. They'll see what the city really values.
0: We're not a marginal part of the community. We are the community. We are integrated into the fabric of Seattle.
21: Bar owner Jen Barnes says she expects Pride to be on full display on Friday. That maybe could send a message to Egypt and Iran.
22: Rainbow outfits and flags and hats and joy, and that every single one of the individuals who's watching feels safe and celebrated.
21: Friday's match in Seattle kicks off at 8 p.m. local time. For NPR News, I'm Casey Martin in Seattle.
4: It's 5:43. This is 88.9 WEKU. Thanks for joining us this afternoon during the first day of our summer drive. 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For the last 46 years, Walter Tunis wrote hundreds of concert reviews for the Lexington Herald Leader. However, in April, Tunis learned his time at the paper was coming to an end. The owner of the Herald Leader decided to no longer pay for freelance reporters like him. Sam Dick went off the beaten path to talk with Tunis about his early days of music journalism and how one megastar band honored him.
1: 67-year-old Walter Tunis stands in front of a wall at his Lexington apartment. Hundreds of albums neatly lined shelves from the floor to the ceiling.
2: I will show you one of my favorites, though. My favorite Elton John album.
1: Tunis wrote his first concert review in 1980 as the Lexington Herald Leader's contributing music critic. At the time, he was a journalism student at the University of Kentucky.
2: All my work with the Herald Leader was freelance. And initially, that was in a kind of different age for journalism when a lot of live arts performances were covered. That was sort of phased out as the years went on, and we focused more on previewing shows.
1: Since that first concert with Don McLean in 1980 at the Singletary Center for the Arts, Tunis has seen and written about every major band or performer in Lexington.
2: U2, Springsteen several times, McCartney a couple times, Prince a couple times, Garth Brooks.
1: Tunis says his job was not as glamorous as many people might expect. He did not have a front row seat, and he usually did not go backstage after the concert. That's because Tunis had a deadline to meet each night. 46 years ago, Lexington had two newspapers, the Herald in the morning and the Afternoon Leader. Tunis's deadline to submit his concert review was due that night, so he often started writing before the concert was over, in the dark.
3: Did you have a flashlight?
2: At times. Times, no.
3: Yeah, okay. So it's hard to see.
2: Sometimes it was pitch black.
3: And you're surrounded sometimes or a lot of times by people going nuts,
2: yeah,
3: right?
2: Yeah, yeah.
3: How does that play into it?
2: It can go both ways. Sometimes it actually adds to the atmosphere of the situation, and sometimes it's a total distraction.
1: Tunis wrote about all kinds of music, from rock to jazz, Cajun, folk, and avant-garde. He says he focused on being honest about a performance.
2: The job of a critic is to present an opinion that is hopefully informed, that is not biased. And bias means if you have a personal like or dislike, that kind of goes beside. And try to impart, one, what happened. You want to get some factual accounts of what happened. And also give your opinion of it and hopefully give some reasons as to why you're doing that.
1: Not all of his concert reviews were liked by the performers.
2: A couple times, but not very often. We got an angry phone call from Hank Williams Jr. one time, who didn't like what I had written about him. And it's been so long ago, I can't even remember what it was I wrote about him, but I guess I didn't like the concert.
1: During the last 15 years, Tunis says there's less attention devoted to covering the performing arts in the media, and his job changed from reviewing a concert to previewing it.
2: How concerts and everything are presented is different. The ticket prices are certainly different. Okay. But the biggest thing is just the changes within journalism itself and the changes within the newspaper industry, because it's leaving us.
1: One of the biggest tributes to Tunis came when the Eagles asked him to write a foreword for their 18-record box set. Signed, Walter Tunis, Lexington, Kentucky, July 2018. The last paragraph reads,
2: "It's a legacy so expansive you could be rocking out in the border, languishing in the darkest corridors of the Hotel California, or yes, even standing on that famed corner in Winslow, Arizona. An Eagle song will always be close at hand. That's how a great legacy works. It represents music made for its time, but welcomed back for all times."
1: Tunis says he has no plans to stop writing about music, and he's looking for new places to do that. Off the Beaten Path in Lexington with Walter Tunis, I'm Sam Dick reporting for WEKU.
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4: 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George and Carrie Lussier added their names to the 1850 campaign, and Peter Marino from Lexington added his name. 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
7: And I'm Scott Detrow. Even as the Supreme Court heads into the announcement of its final and hugely important opinions next week, there are reverberations from this week's announcements, including Justice Samuel Alito's public rebuke of his colleague, Justice Sonia Sotomayor. NPR legal affairs correspondent Nina Totenberg reports.
11: Covering the Supreme Court is a bit like covering the Kremlin. What goes on behind the red velvet curtains is largely unknown to us. But sometimes, unexpectedly, the curtains are metaphorically pulled back for those of us in the courtroom to see. One of those moments came this week when conservative Justice Alito summarized from the bench three very important opinions that he authored for the six-justice conservative majority. Alito, unlike most of his colleagues, doesn't spend much time on these summaries, and it's rare that a justice has three big opinions to announce. But hey, it's almost the end of the term, and there are a lot of big cases still outstanding. So the first case he announced came and went. Alito then moved on to a second case. This one tests whether migrants may apply for asylum in the U.S. by going to one of several ports of entry along the U.S.-Mexican border and presenting themselves for admission. Alito's opinion ruled in favor of the Trump administration's policy of refusing all such applicants by blocking them at the border. It was also a policy adopted at one time by the Obama administration until it was blocked by the lower courts. After Alito finished his summary of the opinion, he paused, at which point Justice Sotomayor read a summary of her contrary views in dissent. When she finished, however, Justice Alito did not move on to the announcement of his third opinion. Instead, he did something that nobody in the press corps ever remembers happening before. Looking much as if he had just bitten into a lemon, Alito said, quote, "There is much that I would have added to my bench statement had I known there would be a dissent read." And he then went on to a short, extemporaneous rebuttal. What caused the hissy fit? Did Sotomayor really fail to tell him she would have an oral dissent? That really would have been a breach of the court's practices. A justice typically notifies the Chief Justice and the author of the majority opinion, usually in writing, if there's to be an oral dissent. Today, in response to an inquiry from NPR, came this terse statement from the court's public information office. It reads, quote, "Justice Alito was notified in advance by Justice Sotomayor's chambers that she would be reading a dissent from the bench. It was a misunderstanding on Justice Alito's part." Nina Totenberg, NPR News, Washington.
12: For this 250th anniversary year of the United States, pianist Laura Downs is on the road exploring the nation's history through song. For her latest stop, she traveled to Tryon, North Carolina, to talk with Pulitzer Prize-winning author Salamisha Tillett about the subject of her upcoming biography. On a bright sunny day, when the birds were singing, they met at the birth home of singer, pianist, and civil rights activist Nina Simone. And their conversation focused on one Nina Simone song.
13: I wish I knew how it would feel to be free.
14: I keep going back to this song, I Wish I Knew How It Would Feel to Be Free, because for me it really is like a personal statement of liberation.
13: I wish I could say all the things that I should say.
14: For me, it's been very important to look at her legacy. I think for you too, because we were talking about your journey from academia to writer to like protagonist and freedom of self-expression.
15: She's a lot of different things at different moments in my own artistic and political journey. The song is also a way of kind of marking the civil rights movement, right? Because Billy Taylor writes the song in 1963 as an instrumental for his daughter.

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4: As the earthquake death toll climbs in Venezuela, the Trump administration announced what appears to be its strongest disaster response since it dismantled USAID last year.
0: We will hear from a State Department spokesperson.
4: It's Friday, June 26th, and this is All Things Considered from NPR News. I'm Juana Summers.
0: And I'm Scott Detrow. Former national security advisor turned Trump critic John Bolton has pleaded guilty to a single count of mishandling classified information.
5: It's hard for the public to separate this case from the vindictive and selective prosecutions we've seen that do violate the Constitution.
4: And African leagues are bringing it at the World Cup. Teams like Morocco and Egypt are holding their own, and the fans say, stop calling us the underdog.
6: By 2030, 2034, we're talking about African teams as not just contenders, but real favorites for the World Cup.
0: We'll have those stories and more coming up after this newscast.
7: Live from NPR News in Washington, I'm Ryland Barton. The U.S. military says it struck Iran today in response to a drone attack on a commercial ship yesterday. In the Oval Office today, President Trump says Iran violated the ceasefire.
8: I don't like the fact that they took a shot yesterday. Actually, four. We knocked down three at a ship. Not an allied ship, but a ship, a very expensive ship. And it was fine, but it took a little beating. They shouldn't be doing that.
7: U.S. Central Command says the military struck missile and drone locations and coastal radar sites in Iran. Iran's Revolutionary Guard told state media that it will launch a, quote, swift and decisive counterattack in response to the strikes. This comes as the U.S. and Iran have been trying to negotiate an end to the conflict. Israel and Lebanon have signed a framework agreement after several days of talks. Secretary of State Marco Rubio calls it a first step to a peace, as NPR's Michelle Kellerman reports.
9: Secretary Rubio says the goal is a lasting peace, whereas Israelis don't have to live under the threat of rocket fire from Hezbollah in Lebanon, and the Lebanese can live free of outside interference.
10: It will take a lot of work and some time to get back to that point, but we believe today is the first step in that journey. And the first step is sometimes the hardest step, but it's the one we're taking together today.
9: Hezbollah was not involved in the talks. Israel's ambassador says Iran and Hezbollah are out and the road to peace with Lebanon is in. Lebanon's ambassador says the goal is to restore Lebanese sovereignty, and that means an eventual withdrawal of Israeli forces. Michelle Kellerman, NPR News, Washington.
7: Several Democratic governors have sent National Guard troops to Washington, D.C. ahead of America 250 celebrations in the city. It's the first time Democrats have sent troops to D.C. amid President Trump's deployment there, as NPR's Kat Lonsdorf reports.
11: North Carolina, Kentucky, Michigan, and Minnesota all have troops in D.C. now. They join more than a dozen Republican-led states that have had troops in the city for months. NPR reached out to each Democratic governor's office, and spokespeople made it clear that their Guard members were sent to help with the influx of crowds expected for America 250 celebrations, and not as part of the larger law enforcement efforts in Trump's federal task force. But legal experts say drawing a distinction between the America 250 celebration and the task force operations will prove difficult in a city already full of troops. There are more than 4,800 now in D.C. at an estimated cost of more than $2.8 million per day. Kat Lonsdorf, NPR News, Washington.
7: People in Venezuela are desperately searching for loved ones after two powerful earthquakes struck Wednesday evening. More than 900 deaths have been confirmed and up to 40,000 missing. Thousands are without cell service. The United Nations has urged Venezuela to lift social media restrictions to aid the search. Social media and online registries have become crucial for finding missing people. This is NPR News.
2: And this is 88.9 WEKU. I'm Brian Burkhart, joined in studio this afternoon for All Things Considered by Jaron Cohen.
12: Hello.
2: We are looking for your support during our 1850 campaign. This is the first day of the last 3 days of this campaign. I know that sounds really weird. 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It's a short campaign. 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
12: Sure. 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Wait, don't tell me. You know, if any of these shows, just hearing them makes you think, all is right in the world. 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
2: It just takes a minute. 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What do you want to hear from Tom Martin and Eastern Standard? 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Who's your favorite live on-air host? It's Jaron. I know it is because I love listening to him.
12: I was going to say Brian.
2: So if you appreciate these things, let us know. 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In Maysville, cloudy and 77 and cloudy and 80 degrees in Hazard. It's 6:06.
0: It's All Things Considered from NPR News. I'm Scott Detrow.
13: And I'm Juana Summers. The death toll in Venezuela is climbing after two powerful earthquakes hit the country on Wednesday. Thousands more people are believed to be trapped under the rubble. And on Thursday, the Trump administration announced what appears to be its strongest disaster response since it dismantled USAID last year. NPR Global Health correspondent Fatma Tanis joins us to talk about what that will look like. Hi there.
14: Hi.
13: So Fatma, what is the administration's plan to help?
14: So Secretary of State Marco Rubio has promised a big, fast, and effective response from the U.S. Yesterday, the State Department announced a $150 million commitment to faith-based aid groups and United Nations agencies for the response. The U.S. is also deploying a disaster assistance team and two search and rescue teams from Virginia and California to help find survivors in the rubble. The Pentagon has been tapped to help with getting U.S. government staff and critical supplies into the country as well. Now, Now, this is quite a shift from how the U.S. had responded to the big Myanmar earthquake last year, when they were not able to send any search and rescue teams and only gave $9 million in aid.
15: I wonder, why are we seeing this level of response from the administration now, given that the administration has been very critical of foreign aid?
14: So there's been a quiet shift in their attitude towards foreign aid in the last 10 months. The administration's created a Bureau of Disaster and Humanitarian Response in the State Department. They've hired back some of the staff that had been laid off at USAID. They're spending more money. Now, I spoke with Jeremy Conendike. He was the head of disaster response under Obama. And he says the administration may have

0: Hey, so here's a thought. What if rising healthcare costs weren't, you know, inevitable? Well, there's a labor union on the East Coast. It counts nearly 200,000 doormen and cleaners and food service workers in its membership that is showing it is possible to offer good healthcare and save money at the same time. Alex Olgan has the details.
1: The $40 Elfrida Simpkins used to shell out for every doctor's visit, she now spends on her grandkids.
2: They like to go to the arcade.
1: The 68-year-old grandmother is a porter at a Long Island apartment building. She keeps the lobby and hallways clean and takes out the trash.
2: At least I could take that and we could spend a day and we have memories, and that's priceless.
1: Simpkins saves $40 per visit. Her union, 32BJ, expects to save $46 million this year alone. Claire Brockbank, who runs 32BJ's health fund, says the savings come from a simple idea: take back control from the insurer.
3: We have to change the dynamics of healthcare, fundamentally.
1: There are two ways to lower healthcare costs: send patients to less expensive hospitals and negotiate better prices. Brockbank says the union's insurer stood in the way of both, so the union went directly to Northwell Health, a 28-hospital system across New York and Connecticut, and negotiated its own deal. Brockbank says the union is now paying about half as much as before. Members can still get care elsewhere, but Brockbank is trying to make Northwell the obvious choice.
3: We give them economic incentives, but we do give them choice. And so we remove the copays for all the Northwell docs as an added incentive.
1: For the Northwell Health System, the appeal is less administrative rigmarole and more predictable payments. Nick Stefanisi runs the arm of Northwell that works directly with employers. He says Northwell spends a lot of money just to get insurers to pay for surgeries and visits.
4: It's expensive. The health system has thousands of employees whose job all day, every day is to work to get the health system paid for the care that they've already delivered.
1: Northwell has these arrangements with 70 companies covering about 300,000 patients. So they still deal with traditional insurers for the vast majority of their patients. But Stefanisi is bullish that these direct contracts will continue to grow.
4: We're not yet anywhere close to a majority. We will be one day. I am confident that we are on the trajectory.
1: Other big hospitals like Henry Ford in Michigan and several in Indiana have done similar deals. Elizabeth Mitchell leads the Purchaser Business Group on Health, which represents large employers. She says those that have been doing these direct contracts for years see savings between 10 and 30%.
5: And I think you're going to see more and more of this because employers cannot continually absorb double-digit increases year after year, and they're not looking to push more cost sharing onto their employees.
1: Mitchell says these arrangements typically only work for large companies with people all in the same city, and she warns they can be a big lift to set up. 32BJ's Brockbank says that's why she's sharing exactly how the union did it.
3: We do believe that a rising tide lifts all boats. I don't think I've ever felt so strongly that we're in this sea change as I do right now.
1: The question is, will union members find the lower-priced care at Northwell enticing enough to switch doctors? I'm Alex Olgan for Marketplace.
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7: 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I'm Brian Burkhart. 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
0: 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It'll be easy. 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Looking at our forecast right now in Lexington, cloudy skies and 79 degrees. In Maysville, cloudy and 76. And in Hazard, cloudy and 78. There is a flash flood watch until 8 a.m. tomorrow morning. It's 6:49. Thanks for joining us.
9: This is Marketplace. I'm Kai Rizdahl. It happens every now and then. You look around and you just have too much stuff, or you decide you can't take the clutter anymore. So you have a garage sale. Happens every weekend all over the country. But as Ava White reports now from Alaska Public Media, garage sales up there are a bit different, made more so by the high and rising cost of living.
10: It's a Saturday morning in June, and Grace Peterson is kneeling on a tarp, digging through a mountain of clothes in a backyard on the city's west side.
11: We love to do the Saturday mornings and just stop by and like check out garage sales.
10: Peterson is stuffing fuzzy overalls and button-up shirts into a brown paper bag. At this sale, shoppers can fill it for as much as it'll hold for $10. Her bag is overflowing. Garage sale signs are directing shoppers to a tucked-away neighborhood with nearly a dozen homes with items for sale, littered on lawns and driveways. Power tools, hunting and fishing gear, a kid selling pink lemonade in small red plastic cups. Peterson says she doesn't normally set money aside for clothes shopping because she can't afford to.
11: My husband and I make a combined salary more than my parents ever did when I was growing up, and I felt like my parents were so much more comfortable and struggled way less than we do.
10: If Peterson were to buy this bag of clothes new, she expects it'd set her back a couple $100. Peterson calls herself a big thrifter and says she's always looking for ways to get more bang for her buck, but it's not easy.
11: I'd say at least 50% off means a good deal, right? But it's crazy how easy it is to just spend, like even at places like this or thrift stores. You like feel the hit if you go crazy there, too.
10: In cities around the country every summer, homeowners declutter and earn some extra cash while shoppers swarm in hunting for deals on the stuff that catches their eyes. Each August, one massive sale stretches from Alabama to Michigan along U.S. Route 127. Josh Randall, a spokesperson for what's called the 127-yard sale, says this event brings an economic burst to rural communities across more than 600 miles.
12: The whole idea was to kind of draw people off of some of the big routes to go through the areas to get that traffic and just to have people experience what they might not usually ever see. And so even to this day, this almost the entire route is still very rural.
10: Back in Anchorage, Alaska, Elgin Dobbins is dealing change for a pet feeder he just sold for $5.
13: $10.
14: Perfect. And there's $20. Have a
13: Thank
14: great
13: you.
14: Day.
13: You too. Enjoy.
10: Dobbins is selling knickknacks and household items along with more than 30 other residents at Mountain City Church. Everything he's selling was donated by community members, and he donates all proceeds to charity.
13: We usually take whatever they offer us. People say, well, how much? I said, how much you want to donate? So it's just something to get people in, and everything we make is gravy because everything's donated.
10: Dobbins says the annual sale brings in a lot of traffic, especially on somewhat sunny days like today. Alaska's short summer creates a highly concentrated window of garage sales. Samantha Rupert lists roughly 30 of them in and around Anchorage on a spreadsheet she created. She threw her own neighborhood-wide sale in early June and says dozens of her neighbors joined in. She says doing it this way draws more shoppers.
15: So if people know that there's going to be multiple homes, they're more likely to take the time out of their day if they know that it's not just a one and done.
10: Rupert says she made about $1,800 during the two-day sale. Along with earning the money, she also met some of her neighbors for the first time.
15: I could tell that they really craved connection and wanted to connect and know who I was. And I wanted to know who they were, too, because I've seen them drive by for years and years right around the cul-de-sac. And I just we never talked before. So now whenever they drive by, it's a little bit different.
10: Rupert plans to arrange another neighborhood-wide garage sale next summer and says neighbors are already lining up to be both buyers and sellers. In Anchorage, Alaska, I'm Ava White for Marketplace.

0: This is APN.
1: 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I'm Brian Burkhart. I was joined in studio this hour by Jaron Cohen. 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We're also heard on W245 AS Barberville, W294 BG Frankfurt, W242 BR Harlan, W273 AY Middlesboro, and W236 AY Pikeville. 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And thanks for joining us.
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4: 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And what this decision does is it opens the ability for the administration to unwind TPS whole scale.
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6: Live from NPR News in Washington, I'm Ryland Barton. The U.S. has struck Iranian military facilities along its coast today in retaliation for Iran hitting a cargo ship the day before in the Strait of Hormuz with a drone. NPR's Tom Bowman has more.
7: The Central Command statement said American warplanes attacked Iranian missile and drone storage locations and coastal radar sites. This comes after Iran attacked a Singapore-flagged cargo ship, the Ever Lovely. Exiting the Strait of Hormuz along the Omani coast, where the U.S. has set up a pathway and cleared it of mines. Iran insists that ships can only sail through the routes it has set up closer to its coast. Nearly 3 weeks ago, U.S. forces hit similar military targets after Iran fired multiple attack drones toward the strait. Tom Bowman, NPR News.
6: And Secretary of State Marco Rubio says Israel and Lebanon have a preliminary peace deal after months of conflict between Israel and Lebanese militant group Hezbollah. Israeli Prime Minister Benjamin Netanyahu says it's a great achievement and that allows his military to remain in territory it occupied in southern Lebanon. A Hezbollah official warned of civil war. The death toll in Venezuela is climbing after two powerful earthquakes hit the country on Wednesday. Thousands of people are believed to be trapped under rubble. The Trump administration announced what appears to be its strongest disaster response since it dismantled USAID last year, as NPR's Fatma Tanis reports.
8: There's been a quiet shift in their attitude towards foreign aid in the last 10 months. The administration's created a Bureau of Disaster and Humanitarian Response in the State Department. They've hired back some of the staff that had been laid off at USAID. They're spending more money. At the same time, the administration has made it clear that it's prioritizing helping countries that are of geopolitical interest to the United States. And of course, Venezuela is one of them after the U.S. toppled its authoritarian leader, Nicolas Maduro, in January.
6: Fatma Tanis reporting. Rulings from the Supreme Court yesterday give President Trump more power to enact his immigration agenda. One decision allows the administration to move forward with revoking temporary legal status for hundreds of thousands of migrants. The other puts limits on how immigrants can claim asylum, NPR's Jimena Bustillo reports.
9: These rulings allow the government to further change the immigration system. In two separate 6-3 decisions, the conservative majority handed Trump wins for his immigration policy. The court greenlit the termination of temporary protected status for Haiti and Syria, and that means over 300,000 people could be at risk of deportation if they are not able to secure another form of legal status or leave. In another decision, the court backed a policy that allows Customs and Border Protection agents to turn away asylum seekers before they cross the U.S. border. DHS General Counsel James Percival said the decisions give the agency, quote, several more important tools to continue securing our borders. Jimena Bustillo, NPR News, Washington.
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1: It's 7:04, live from the 88.9 WEKU newsroom. I'm Brian Burkhart. One of Kentucky's fastest-growing counties had a higher unemployment rate in May than the state or national average. Curtis Tate looks at why that might not be a contradiction.
0: Madison County was the second fastest-growing in Kentucky from 2020 to 2025, adding 9,000 people. Yet unemployment data released Thursday by the Education and Labor Cabinet show Madison has a relatively high unemployment rate, 5.3%, among its central Kentucky peers. Mike Clark, a University of Kentucky economist, says the county's growth could be attracting people who are looking for a job.
10: They come into the area until they find a job, they would be considered as unemployed. So that could be causing the unemployment rate to increase in a county that actually is doing well.
0: According to state data, Woodford County has the state's lowest unemployment at 3.7%, while Martin County has the highest at 9.8%. I'm Curtis Tate in Richmond.
1: Governor Andy Beshear announced yesterday that he had found funding to support the state-owned Lee Specialty Clinic in Louisville. That's after hundreds of Kentuckians pleaded with lawmakers and officials earlier this week. Capitol reporter Sylvia Goodman has more on the story.
11: Just 2 weeks after announcing a $4.5 million cut to the Lee Clinic, Beshear says he's found funds elsewhere to renew services for more than 1,000 Kentuckians with intellectual and developmental disabilities. Beshear has repeatedly blamed the Republican past state budget for cuts. He says he will pull from funds to renovate the Kentucky Capitol Annex, which holds committee rooms and legislative offices.
12: This is a Band-Aid solution. This isn't guaranteed funding that only the General Assembly can provide through the budget unit. This is me finding money and moving it to prevent these cuts from happening this year.
11: Republican House Speaker David Osborne of Prospect said the situation was of Beshear's own making, needlessly causing Kentuckians anxiety. I'm Sylvia Goodman in Louisville.
1: It's 7:06. Good evening.
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5: From the New York Times, I'm Natalie Kitroev. This is The Daily. In two polarized 6-3 decisions on Thursday, the Supreme Court delivered big wins for President Trump's immigration agenda, closing off yet another path to seek legal status in the U.S. and potentially setting the stage for hundreds of thousands of people to be deported. Today, my colleague Hamed Ali-Aziz on how those rulings have given Trump new tools to reshape immigration in America. It's Friday, June 26th. Hamed, welcome back to The Daily.
4: Thank you for having me.
5: We're going to talk about the specifics of these two new decisions from the Supreme Court. One of them addresses temporary protected status, TPS, for immigrants, and the other involves claims of asylum. But before we do that, can you just start by putting these rulings into context for me? How important are they to the Trump administration's immigration agenda?
4: Yeah, they're very important. These are major victories for the Trump administration, in particular when it comes to this ruling on TPS. I mean, this is something that has been a priority of the Trump administration, of Stephen Miller, to unwind these protections for nearly a decade now. And every time they try to cut back these rulings affecting hundreds of thousands of people, they were stymied by the federal courts. And so today really is a culmination of that effort in which the Supreme Court is essentially saying that this is the decision of the president and the Department of Homeland Security.
5: Okay, so if we're going to look at these rulings one by one, it sounds like we should start with the TPS order. So first, just remind us

She's Faith Hill, but not that Faith Hill. She is the Atlantic writer. Kelly Wessinger produced and Amina El-Sadi edited today's show. David Tadashore engineered and Gabriel Dunatov checked the facts. The rest of our team includes Hadi Mowagdi, Miles Bryan, Peter Balanon, Rosen, Patrick Boyd, Danielle Hewitt, Ariana Espudu, Dustin DeSoto, and Sean Ramos. 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I'm Noel King. It's Today Explained.

0: It's a minute before 8 o'clock at 88.9 WEKU. 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Jazz Classics with Roger Chesser will begin in just a moment.
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